its invisibility. Our intentions rooted within unity. We've always been here, you just choose not to see. Many fears behind the possibility, embolden yourself and commit to audacity. What power you relinquish and let be.

0: Today's special is Memphis Soul Stew. We sell so much of this, people wonder what we put in it. We're gonna tell you right now. Give me about a half a teacup of bass. Now I need a pound of fatback drums.
1: I'm Mike Canton, and this is The Soul Show, and we are in the third hour of a retrospective on the great Atlantic Records label. As we progress through time, you know, which label contributed what artists and what styles can become a blur, and that's why we're doing this. We had Memphis Soul Stew and Aretha Franklin twice in this last set, and some Arthur Connolly. All of those were from those 60s, actually 1967 window of time. Eki Shola was in that mix as well with her fine album with a track called Unity from 24. And we had Bobby Brown as well. Did I mention Joe Tex in there as Atlantic? I think that I did. And Bobby, by the way, was not from Atlantic Records. Let's talk a little bit about it. Aretha. She moved from Columbia Records after years of disappointment. They didn't quite know what to do with her. John Hammond was her A&R man, producer, executive at the label. But she moved over to Atlantic, and Jerry Wexler took her under his wing, and he took her down to Muscle Shoals and Fame Studios to find a southern groove, and she jumped right in, and everything blew up. It's a long story to it, but the big hits started coming then. Like Respect and like I Never Loved a Man. That one, I pulled up a demo so that you could hear Jerry Wexler working with Aretha on a demo of the song before the final version from 67. And now we're going to start hitting into the late 60s, and Atlantic is touching on the social aspects of music. Like so many others were. And we're going to have Les McCann and Roberta Flack. In this next set, we're going to do them following Atlantic stablemates Archie Bell and the Drells. That's just fun music. And Clarence Carter with his own unique groove. The Soul Show.

and Roy Vinegar, Benny Bailey, Eddie Harris.

This is Mike Canton with The Soul Show, and I named this episode Blacks, Muslims, and Jews because of the wonderful cross-cultural teamwork at Atlantic Records. The sons of a Turkish ambassador teamed with Herb Abramson and Jerry Wexler to forge a path out of jazz and blues to R&B and soul. Motown, Stax, and Philly were in that mix as well. They came a little bit later and were important pieces of the soul empire. And you can check out the Soul Show's archives of these special features at soulshowmike.org/archives. As you may have heard, we ramped up the Atlantic music as the show progressed. So closing out, we're going to do more. It's going to be Atlantic music end to end, including some important artists like Donny Hathaway. We have to do him. The Spinners, of course. And here, the Persuaders. Thank you. See you soon.

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2: 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I'm Chris Heim.

This time in the Global Village, it's American World and Roots Music as we highlight American and American-based artists who draw on some traditional sounds from America and also drawing on influences from around the world that they incorporate into their own music. We'll start with a great example from the Chicago Immigrant Orchestra, who draw on many different influences in their music. Here from traditional Haitian folk music as the base, the Chicago Immigrant Orchestra, as we begin this visit to the Global Village.

guest, Al Di Meola, from his album 24 with Esmeralda, as we're exploring some American world and root sounds here in the Global Village. Here's a fellow who, well before the term world music was coined, was exploring a lot of different musical sounds from around the world, and that illustrated in his album At Home Around the World. And here with Traveling Blues, this is David Amram here in the Global Village.

0: some interesting stuff there from Samir Gupta, who was born in California, began his career there before heading all the way over to, almost the other coast, to New York. And also bringing together a variety of influences, both in his instrument and in his music. His drumming is actually a combination of the sort of standard American jazz drum kit and tabla. And also, as you heard there, drawing on many different influences in his music as well, from Indian classical music to jazz to electronics and more. A piece called Attachment from the Namaskar album, music from Samir Gupta. We also heard David Amram, who back in the 70s was starting to think about drawing on different musical influences from all over the world in his work. And one of the inspirations came from a trip he made in the 70s with Dizzy Gillespie to Cuba, and talking about how the rhythms and influences of blues and Latin music actually have parallels in many different musics around the world. And that became the tune Traveling Blues that appears on his album At Home Around the World. We also heard guitarist Aldi Miola, who has drawn on flamenco and tango and other influences in his music. From the album 24, we heard Esmeralda. And we started with the Chicago Immigrant Orchestra, with musicians from many different parts of the world. And you heard that expressed in that tune, a traditional Haitian folk tune, Merci Bon Dieu. But you heard some throat singing in there and a variety of other influences and instruments as well. The album Sanctuary from the Chicago Immigrant Orchestra. As we are spending some time this time here in the Global Village exploring American world and roots music, drawing on music and musicians based here in the U.S. that have found influences from many different corners of the world. And after a short break, we've got some more, including a group based in Brooklyn called the Baklava Express. And they draw on a lot of influences from across the Mediterranean in their work. And we'll hear a piece called Salt and Paprika and see what that spicy blend sounds like. That's coming up in just a minute when we're back in the Global Village.
1: 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Admission is free.

0: American World and Roots, this time here in the Global Village. And there are some Cajun sounds, music that came with the French Acadians when they left Canada and eventually wound up in Louisiana. And David Doucet, as part of Beau Soleil and as a solo artist, has continued that tradition. We heard some music from a solo album. We heard some music from a solo album that he did called Congé Party. And there he was at the party. And actually, also there at the party, his brother Michael Doucet, actually in that particular track, playing mandolin, and some of the other members of Beau Soleil helping out on that release as well. David Doucet. We also heard Boiled in Lead out of Minneapolis, kind of a global folk rock band drawing on a lot of different influences in their music. And from their album King of the Dogwoods, we heard Haley's Reels. We also heard Dance of the Five Olives, some interesting klezmer stuff from pianist Roger Davidson, along with trumpeter Frank London and his Klezmer Orchestra, from the album Villages of Old, that piece, Dances of the Five Olives. And we started with a little salt and paprika to go with those olives. That's the Baklava Express out of Brooklyn, drawing on a variety of influences from across the whole Mediterranean basin, from their album Sababa, Salt and Paprika. As again, we're highlighting some American World and Root sounds this time here in the Global Village. Short break, and we'll get to something a little bit different. Bluegrass great Peter Rowan doing a wonderful version of the Bob Marley classic, No Woman, No Cry. That's up when we return in just a minute.
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bringing out the countryside of reggae music there. Peter Rowan, multi-instrumentalist, bluegrass master, and a really lovely version there of No Woman, No Cry. As we've been highlighting some American world and roots this time here in the Global Village, we'll get to one last one. David Hilliard and the Rocksteady Seven, Sky, and reggae and rocksteady, and jazz and other influences in their music, and we'll hear them doing the big hit for Hugh Masekela from South Africa, Grazing in the Grass. And a quick reminder that the list of all of our selections for this and any of our shows, information about upcoming programs, world music news, videos, related links, lots of stuff we post on our Facebook page, and your comments and questions as well. 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

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This is Mixtape with your host, Weird Michael Beard. And we just started the show off with Tears for Fears, Sowing the Seeds of Love from the Seeds of Love album from 1989. And actually, it was like the winter of 89, right before the turn into 1990. Anyway, that's nonsense, and you don't really care. Anyway, let's talk about the name of the mixtape this evening, which is At the End of Orange Road. And you may ask yourself, what the hell does that mean? Well, it means that I'm referring to a town in my, or excuse me, let's start again. I'm referring to a road in my hometown where, as a youth, we all used to meet there and partake in activities. And that's where we're at this evening, or say, I'm on vacation, people, or more or less. I love the heat so much from last week. Wasn't that an unbearable situation? Just stagnant air, and I was so moved by that. I thought, oh, let's go to California. So I'm down south right now visiting my pop. It will be his birthday, and he's excited that I'm here visiting with him. At least that's what he told me. I'm also visiting family. I'm visiting, I had a Sweeney barbecue over on Sunday at my brother-in-law's house. Had a great time, and we sat around and traded recipes. Wonderful. Also, what else I want to tell you? Follow me on the socials, Facebook, Instagram, Spotify, Mixcloud, at Weird Mike Beard. Now, when I go home, I do a lot of walking, and in the evening I want to burn calories. I go for a walk and I walk around my old hometown, and I like to listen to the music of when I was in my youth. Hell, why not? So I can be reminiscing, and that's kind of what this evening is. So that's what we'll be listening to. We got some Peter Gabriel coming up. That's all I'm telling you. I'm going to get back into this Hans Zimmer. You listen to 88.5, 100.7 KMUZ. This is Mixtape with your host, Weird Michael Beard. Enjoy the ride or walk or what have you. You just do what you got to do.

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KMUZ, this is Mixtape with your host, Weird Michael Beard. Doing my best Vincent Price impression? No. But we just heard Mr. David Byrne in there with the Cowboy Mambo parentheses. Hey, look at me now from the Uh-Oh album. Before that, all right, Howard. Just got a little loud there. Where was I? All right, before that, we heard Joe Jackson in there with obvious song from the Laughter and Lust album. Before that, we heard Jeremiah Blues Part 1. That was by Sting. That was from the Soul Cages album. Before that, Paul Simon was in there with She Moves On from the Rhythm of the Saints. And we started that with Mr. Peter Gabriel in there with Love to Be Loved from the Us album. So there you go. There you go. There you go. I know all those 90s music, early 90s songs, and they were so like world conscious, huh? And also some inward looking too with Mr. Peter Gabriel. So anyway, hey, what are we at? Okay, so tonight's mixtape is at the end of Orange Road. And follow me on the socials at Facebook, Instagram, Spotify, Mixcloud at Weird Mike Beard. So, as I said in the earlier break, I'm out of town. So I made a show, so I'd be out of town. And that's what you're listening to. I know, how redundant. Here, listen to this.

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Exciting. Anyway, I'm going to let you enjoy a little bit of this Howard Shore. Why? To build suspense. Also, we got another Tears for Fears song, and you're like, two? And I'm like, yes, because I like this one too. And I want to share it with you. So anyway, just sit back and enjoy. 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This is Mixtape with your host, Weird Michael Beard. Enjoy the ride.

I don't mind the temper. Baby, I can't chew my supper. I can't even swallow water. I'm all filled up with my sweet disorder. I'm about ready to take my elbows off this table.

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This is Mixtape with your host, Weird Michael Beard. And we just heard Miss Janet Jackson in there with Love Will Never Do, parentheses, Without You, from the Janet Jackson's Rhythm Nation album, 1814. I know I added the album between. You're paying attention too closely. Before that, we heard Sophie B. Hawkins in there with Listen from the Tongues and Tales album. Before that, we heard NXS in there with Beautiful Girl from Welcome to Wherever You Are. And we start that off with Tears for Fears, Break It Down Again from the Elemental album. So there you go, people. How was that? Was that either nostalgic for you, or maybe it was new? Maybe you've never heard any of those songs before. And you're like, well, thanks for sharing them with me, Weird Mike Beard, who you can find at Facebook, Instagram, Spotify, and Mixcloud. Tonight's mixtape is called At the End of Orange Road. Why? Why not? I'm on a little, I don't know if I want to say it's, well, yeah, on this little vacation out of town and visiting listeners of the actual show. So that's exciting. They can critique me and tell me, oh my God, stop talking. It's just better when you play the music. Oh, nobody wants to listen to you talk. But yeah. And it's fun visiting with them. I'm just being sarcastic. And it's fun visiting with Pop. And it's fun to be back at my parents' house, the house I grew up in. And I look out the old room I used to live out of, which is kind of funny. And there's this beautiful hill that's like, you walk out my parents' door and you look straight at this giant hill. It's a great view every time I'd walk out. It's probably one of the things I miss about that. It's just that view. But when I was a kid, it lit up on fire, and that wasn't pretty at all. But through the great fire department of Ojai and Ventura, they put that fire out. This is all news for my Salem listeners. But anyway, what else did I want to share with you? Listen to a little Sade here. I want you to encourage you to come on back for the second hour. We're going to have more jolly good fun time. May hear a story or two. I don't know. It depends on how much time I give myself during the songs. See, I arrange the bumper music just enough so you're not like, oh, stop talking. Or my favorite is this one. That's my favorite. You like that? So anyway, let's listen to a little Sade. This is from her, this is from the Love Deluxe album. Actually, what Sade is not a great album, right? I love all Sade. Okay, we got one more song, and then you're going to come on back for the second hour. In 94, let's just go with that. Prince had a temper tantrum and released a song as a single by himself, and we're going to listen to that song next. 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This is Mixtape with your host, Weird Mike Beard. Come on back for the second hour.

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This is Mixtape with your host, Weird Michael Beard. Welcome in, or welcome back. The name of the mixtape is At the End of Orange Road. That's all I'm going to say. Not going to talk a lot in this little break here. Just that we just heard a twofer in there by Lindsey Buckingham. This is the time is what you just heard. And then this is the time introduction, instrumental introduction. That's what it is. Yeah. All right. See, that's why I don't talk too much. Anyway, let's enjoy some Satriani. And we got some Van Halen coming up. Go to 88.5, 100.7 KMUZ. 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

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This is Mixtape with your host, Weird Michael Beard, and we just heard Kenny Wayne Shepherd in there with Deja Voodoo from the Ledbetter Heights album from, I want to say, 94? 95 on that one. Before that, we heard Tom Petty and the Heartbreakers in there with Can't Get Her Out. Yeah, that's right. And that's from the playback box set. So there's a disc of just, there's a side of just songs that never made it to albums. And that was one of them, and that came out in 95. So I kind of feel like it's a bonus Petty cut. Before that, we heard the Rolling Stones in there with Moon Is Up from the Voodoo Lounge album from 1990, I want to say four. And, because the moon is out. If you go outside right now, or if you're outside and you look in the sky, boom, there's a full moon. So I thought that'd be appropriate. And that's from an amazing album. Before that, we heard Extreme in there with Tragic Comic from the Three Sides of the Story album. And we started that off with Van Halen's Take Me Back, parentheses, Deja Vu from the Balance album, the last one, Sammy. That was in 95. And, after that, all the wheels just fell off. That's what happened. So anyway, tonight's mixtape is at the end of Orange Road. And I am, you can follow me on the socials at Facebook, Instagram, Spotify, and Mixcloud. And that's what... At Weird Mike Beard. Okay. Hey, I'm absent-minded because I'm on vacation. That's what it is. I'm like, woo, just so overloaded with joy. But that's what we're doing here. This is all kind of music from when I was younger. And it brings me joy, and I hope it brings you joy too. So anyway, let's see. What else can we talk about without, we'll listen to a little of this. We'll actually listen to drone music. And remind you that go back in time at the Cattenberry Renaissance Fair in Silverton, Saturday, July 25th. July 25th and Sunday, July 26th. You know what? This already happened. I'm sorry. Anyway, it wasn't reading. I'm sorry. Sorry. Anyway. Hey, we're getting to the lay of the show. Come on, people. Do you expect, I could balance on a ball? No, you're not going to get that. You're going to get I'm a little laxed. I'm a little setting up. Anyway, let's get back in the music. You listen to 88.5, 100.7 KMUZ. We got some Pearl Jam coming up.

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This is Mixtape with your host, Weird Michael Beard, and we just heard Paul Wessenberg from The Replacements in there with It's a Wonderful Lie from his Suicane Gratification. That's what it's called. Came out in 1999. Great album. I know it's a little dark, but I kind of, you know how it is. Like, there's all this sunshine at the top of the hour, and then when you get towards the end, it's, you know, let's come back to reality. Which is really, I shouldn't be doing. But anyway, hey, before that, we heard Neil Young in there with One of These Days from his Harvest Moon album, a classic. We started that off with Pearl Jam's Better Man from the Vitalogy album. All right, people. I know we still have roughly 15 more minutes of show. And I'm talking right now and I'm saying, hey, I want to thank you all for listening. Tonight's mixtape was at the end of Orange Road. Follow me on the socials of Facebook, Instagram, Spotify, Mixcloud at Weird Mike Beard. And join me next week for another fun-filled episode of Mixtape. Had a great time. I will be on vacation until next week. I'll be back. Okay, so we'll see what happens then. But come on back. It will be exciting as much as this show was, right? And what else can I tell you? I just appreciate it. All right, let's do that. That's what we're going to do. Okay, so we're going out. We're going out with a live version of a 70s song, but in a 90s version. Listener Sandy and Tim love this version. So we're going to go out with some Cashmere by Jimmy Page and Robert Plant. They have this giant, elaborate band. So be good humans. Enjoy it and have a week.

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Welcome aboard, my friends. You are tuned to Modern Jet Set. Thank you for flying the fancy skies. My name is Iris Berkeley. I am your pilot and your flight attendant for flight number 308 of the soundtrack to your utterly fabulous secret agent oh-so-funky life. And this time we took off accompanied by Abibio Sound Machine, brand new single from them. It's the first record produced by Max Grünhardt since 2019's Dokomien. The song was Concept of Love. And in the background right now, David Nesselhoff, German bassist and producer from his 2018 Afrokraut 2 The Lowbrow Manifesto. This one's called Trans Neptunians Part 1. We won't be headed to Neptune, but we are going all over the globe. And if in the meantime you need to page any of our in-flight crew, just hit that button above your head with a picture of a party person on it. Someone will be over to help you out in a matter of moments. You can also email the flight deck if you'd like any time at all, day or night, at mail@modernjetset.com. Like I said, this one goes all over the globe. Keep those passports out. You're gonna need them. Thanks for flying. It's Modern Jet Set.

Thank you for flying with Modern Jet Set. I am Iris Berkeley. We are coming up on a third of the way through this hour-long flight. We kind of went for some Afrobeat gone reggae vibes in that last set. First up was Pigeon with Horse with a Blind from the 2026 record Out of National. Fantastic debut from a UK band that just really defies classification out of Memphis Industries. Also heard from BCUC and a song called Higher Vibes from 2026's self-titled. That's Soweto's Bantu Continua Uhuru Consciousness. The Guardian describes them as Afro-psychedelic future pop. It's good no matter what you call it. And Holly Cook after that with the dub version of We Share from Shy Girl in Dub that came out on Mr. Bongo Records in 2025. And wrapping it all up in the background right now, Patchy Man from 2025 as well, from Another Place we're hearing In Love. We hope you're loving what you're hearing. You got any thoughts, got any feedback? It's mail at modernjetset.com. We're going to head on over to Spain via the UK, so hold on tight. It's Modern Jet Set.

And a trio of tracks to bring us to the halfway point of today's Modern Jet Set Flight. We just heard from the Bel Air Lip Balms. We heard Again and Again from the 2025 record Again from the Australian Indie Rockers. Before that, Charlie Forrest from 2026's Golden Wisdom EP. He's out of London, some big throwback sounds, kind of folk meets 90s lo-fi rock. We heard As the Waves Crash In and started it off with something new from Sons of Sevilla, a single called Forever Heaven on Ubiquity. So like I said, we're halfway through today's Modern Jet Set Flight. The second half is finishing up that global itinerary. So keep those seatbelts tightly fastened. And as always, thank you for flying the fancy skies.

Modern Jet Set, thank you so much for getting down in this little hour-long sky party. We got something new from Adrian Quesada in the background. Black Puma's leader is back with a new kind of stripped-back instrumental project on ATO Records called Trio Asesino. This song's called MFAF. Before that, Quantic, a.k.a. Will Holland, joining up with a whole bunch of friends back in 2012 on Onda Tropica. We heard a song called Papi Shingaling. Charlie Chimmy before that, Dominican-Cuban artist on a new record called Disco Chimmy. We heard Vain Paca. And all the way back to the 1970s. I want to say 1972, but don't quote me too hard on that. It's Kos Ver Zam, Afrobeat group from Togo, and we heard the Daft remix of their one-hit wonder, Ne Noia. So if you like what you hear and you need more of it in the next week, if you find yourself in need of some more of this love, you can always find an instant replay of this most recent flight over on modernjetset.com, plus archives and other goodies for you frequent flyers. If you just want to say hi, you can do that anytime at all at mail@modernjetset.com. We're going to be flying closer to our final destination. Ring that button if you need anything, but I think we're all going to have a good time. It's Modern Jet Set.

And my friends, we are indeed beginning our final descent here on Modern Jet Set. In the background, you are hearing from Reuben Von Smith from his debut record Warm Nights from 2020. It's a track called Sunshine Flute. Before that, Jelly Haha from 2025's Switcheroo. We heard Bounce House from the LA artist's debut. A little bit of Pearl in the Oysters for some more LA sounds from 2024's Planet Pearl. We heard Ripples, and Liphead kicked us off with a song called Bayou Sexual from The Long Way from the third collab album from producers Blockhead and Elliot Lip. I'm Iris Berkeley. I want to sincerely thank you for joining me on today's Flight of Fancy. Until next week, may your champagne flute overflow with, and I'll meet you right back here next time for another extra fancy flight. 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
2: That's right, you are tuned in to Cafe Chill. Your host, Seth, here once again, and as always, bringing you some rad sounds for you to sit back and hang out, relax to, or perhaps soundtrack your adventures to. I know that's how I often stumble across a lot of new discoveries of my own, a lot of stuff that I end up bringing here to the show. Not always, though. Listen to a lot of different types of music. In this hour of the show, we're going to be bringing a little bit of Lucene your way, who in mid-2026 released the single Pendulum. A little bit of Visible Cloaks in the lineup as well, with some classic sounds from them. A little bit of Hipsky coming your way, and much, much more. So sit back, hang out, and enjoy. You're tuned in to Cafe Chill.

0: 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This is Cafe Chill.
1: That's right, you are tuned in to Cafe Chill. Your host, Seth, here, bringing you plenty of instrumental electronic sounds for you to just situate yourself into. Allow to take over, or sometimes I also find myself kind of passively listening to a lot of this stuff, and it still fits the mood quite well. There's many ways to enjoy and experience music, and it's really... I used to find it funny that passive listening was generally a thing, but I mean, you look at all of these music channels on YouTube and everything, and that's exactly what they're doing. It's the same thing that we were doing over 10 years ago. And it's kind of the same thing that Muzak was doing all the way back in like the 60s and 70s. And it's even oftentimes my favorite form of DJing at any events and that kind of thing. Not really big on the huge stages and that sort of thing. I like the DJ that's tucked away and just providing an atmosphere. That's my favorite. My buddies are always like, "What in the world are you talking about?" I go, "Yeah, that's what I like doing. It's fun. I get to people watch. It's not just some crazy show." All right. I'm going to take you back to 1989 with The Art of Noise. You're hanging out at Cafe Chill.

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2: Cafe Chill. Bringing you the big dramatic swells of artist Lucene with the song Pendulum. A single released about halfway through 2026. Of course, that must mean an album on the way. Yes, I'm always stoked for a new Lucene album. Been listening for about 20 years or so. Caught several live shows. If you ever get a chance to, I say this pretty much every time, go check them out. Lucene is killer on stage. It's such a great vibe. I really wish Ghostly International was still doing more of their showcases. I wish Decibel Festival was still a thing, because all of these were such great ways to tie together what would eventually become a lot of the artists that were the foundation for Cafe Chill. So I look back on those years, kind of the early 2010s when all of this was coming about. It was a great time. Taking it two songs back for you. A little bit of Mark Barrott, B-A-R-R-O-T-T. That is the song Variation 2 from The Exit Diaries, a release from mid-2026. Very beautiful, kind of two-movement album. I think the first movement is about six songs, and I think the second one is too, and it's really great. Moving through all six segments of these movements and hearing the variations, the change-ups in all of the songs. A little bit of Bowcraft back there, the song Video Video from Many Distant Cities. And taking it back to 1989, a little bit of Art of Noise, the song Crusoe. You can also find that on the 1990 release titled The Ambient Collection. My name is Seth, you are hanging out here at Cafe Chill. Gonna bring something fun and strange your way. Visible Cloaks. Enjoy.

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1: Chill. Chill. Chill.
2: Cafe Chill. Coming out of the playful and uplifting sounds of artist Hipsky with the track You Hide the Rules off of the EP titled Everything Pattern, released in 2025. I think this was my introduction to Hipsky, and I still to this day am very much enjoying this full release. Love being able to play so much of it here on the show. A little bit of Gold Panda back there, the song New Days from the album The Work, released in 2022. Gold Panda does have a newer album out. It's called Ton Up, but it's a little too heavy and hard and fast for this show. I mean, as soon as you see the artwork and it's very Rat Fink-esque, you kind of immediately get the vibe of it. So it's not something that I think will be coming to the show anytime soon.
3: Yeah.
2: Taking it back three for you. A little bit of Shigeto with the song Miss You. One of my favorites. A relatively early discovery for me, at least as far as music that is now played on the show goes. That was Daisuke Tanabe. Yeah. The song Brown Station from the album Before I Forget, released in 2010. And we started off that set with a little bit of Visible Cloaks, the track Terrazzo, featuring Motion Graphics off of the album Reassemblage. You get a chance to go check out some more Visible Cloaks and Motion Graphics, and I highly, highly recommend checking out any of their live shows, because they're done in much less traditional venues, and they make great use of the space. It is just such a wonderful feeling and a crazy experience, especially with all of these sounds that they incorporate throughout. My name's Seth, and you're hanging out here at Cafe Chill,

0: Cafe Chill. Coming out of the sounds of Eagle-Eyed Tiger with the song Protocol. A little bit of that synthwave styling in there. Not fully, though. Married duo Helios and Holly Kenniff with the song Wild Light, a single that came out in 2024. A little bit of Orange Crush in there with Soft Circuits Dream, a single from 25. And then going back just over two decades, some Ray Harakami with the track After Joy from the album Lust. Thank you so very much for tuning into Cafe Chill and hanging out with us here. This show is produced by myself, Seth, and our executive producer is Richard J. Dalton. You can visit us online at cafechill.org. Funding for this program is provided in part by listeners like you. My name is Seth. Stay well and keep your ears out for more Cafe Chill.
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1: From Quality Radio Productions, it's another edition of Jazz Progressions. I'm Jake Longwell. Welcome to another program exploring the wide and varied world of modern jazz, including free improvisation and fusion. We'll open the hour with a track from the English drummer Bill Bruford and a selection from the third and final album to be released by his band Bruford from 1980, the album Gradually Going Tornado, the title referring to a performance given by the Romanian artist Paul Negu in London in 1974 of the same name. Many prog rock and jazz fusion fans consider Gradually Going Tornado to be a bit of a letdown, especially when compared to the previous two Bruford albums, Feels Good to Me and One of a Kind. There are a variety of reasons for this, including the departure of guitarist Alan Holdsworth, and also the emphasis here on vocal tracks as opposed to instrumentals. But there are some bright spots on this recording, in my opinion, and we'll hear one of them, one of the instrumental tracks, in fact. Bill Bruford, of course, on drums. Dave Stewart, who has had a hand in various prog rock and fusion bands over the years, on keyboards. Alan Holdsworth replaced by the equally competent John Clark, referred to here as the unknown John Clark, on guitar, and rounding out the quartet on bass and also vocals, Jeff Berlin. This piece, the closing epic on the release, penned by Dave Stewart, and also incorporating some material he previously used on the album of Cues and Cures from the band National Health. Here is Land's End.

Some classic UK prog and fusion getting this hour underway. We began with Bill Bruford and his band Bruford from 1980, the album Gradually Going Tornado, with Dave Stewart, John Clark, and Jeff Berlin, respectively. We heard Land's End. We followed that with a track from the debut album from the band UK, a self-titled release from 1978 and the only album to feature this particular lineup of UK. John Wetton on bass and vocals, Eddie Jobson, violin and keyboards, Alan Holdsworth, guitar, and Bill Bruford on drums. We heard Time to Kill. And lastly, speaking of Alan Holdsworth, we went back to 1976 for his quote-unquote debut release. I say quote-unquote because Alan himself has long considered this album to be an unauthorized bootleg, as the CTI label issued these recordings without his knowledge or permission. But be that as it may, classic 1970s Alan Holdsworth here. The album Velvet Darkness, with Alan Pasqua on keyboards. Those two were bandmates in the new Tony Williams lifetime. Also, Alfonso Johnson on bass and Narada Michael Walden on drums. We heard the title cut, Velvet Darkness. Alan's official debut album did not come out until 1982, and that album being IOU. We'll continue on with some electric guitar greatness in this set, and we'll open with more music from Merry Old England, as we turn to the duo of Andy Summers of The Police and Robert Fripp of King Crimson. This is a track from the first of two LPs they recorded for A&M back in the early 80s, the album I Advance Masked from 1982. Andy and Robert featured on assorted guitars, synthesizers, bass and percussion. This is China Yellow Leader.

some guitar music from the early 80s from the UK and the US in that set. We began with Andy Summers and Robert Fripp from I Advance Masked from 1982. We heard China, Yellow Leader. They released a second and final collaboration for A&M from 1984 with a similar sound and feel called Bewitched. One of these days I'll dig that album out of my library and play a track from it. And lastly, from 1984, a trio from here in the States, based in the Midwest, called Delay Tactics, made up of Carl Weingarten, David Udell, and Walter Whitney, all on a variety of acoustic and electric guitars, keyboards, bass, and percussion. Their second and final album for the Multiphase label is entitled Any Questions, and we listened to Under the Ice. 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I'm Jake Longwell. 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

and a track from his 2015 release on the German ACT label, the album Winter Light. Musical impressions of a winter's day in the far northern hemisphere. And Scott is in a quartet here with Gebhard Ullmann on sax, Thomas Morgan on bass, and Creston Osgood on drums. This is Early Morning Forest.

0: A track from the second and final album released by the quartet Solstice, one of many projects fronted by Ralph Towner. Ralph featured here on both classical and 12-string guitars, Jan Garbarek on sax, Eberhard Weber bass, and John Christensen on drums. The follow-up to their self-titled release from 1974, the album Sound and Shadows, released in 1977, both albums, of course, issued on the ECM label. We listened to Along the Way. Scott Dubois on guitar before that, and another quartet featuring both American and European musicians. From 2015, the album Winter Light, we listened to Early Morning Forest. That does it for this hour of the program. I'm Jake Longwell. Thank you, as always, for joining me. I hope you enjoyed my selections. Tune in again when you can for another exploration of the world of modern jazz. Jazz Progressions is distributed by Quality Radio Productions.
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She used to live in the country, you know. And she moved to the city, unfortunate as it was. Good luck have smiled upon her, and she's back in the country again. Come on.

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What makes you act like that? What makes you act like that? 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

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I said, man, show me all them sports clothes, Jack, just like you are supposed to do. He said, well, you know, this year the country's on a continental kick and everybody likes the Latin designs. I said, well, do you have? He said, man, we got everything. 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

dancing. Confident dress will be the keynote with assorted colors toned down to a sheen. Now just picture yourself in patch pockets all on Ella, pale silk, mohair, gabardine. Now just hold up one minute, check out this new fabric just come in I got here on the shelf. It's an imported lightweight material. Said, try one on, stand the mirror, and just dig yourself. He said, it's the very latest of the splash weave with that cutaway flap over twice. It's a box back, two-button worsted model. I said, ooh, that's real nice, right?

They're wearing 28 shades of gray this year without a new knit stitch in the waist. Hey, and the very latest patterns of plaid, stripes, and checks, all that's gonna be in good taste. And for the businessmen, we feature the natural shoulder retail wholesale at a deal. It's got the custom cuffs and got the walking shorts come with it, but I'm gonna let you have it at a steal. I said, man, fix me up with a charge account, Jack. I'll make every payment like I should. And he said, oh, wait one minute, just let me check my books and see are we standing good. Then the dude come back and said, I'm sorry, my man, but I can't do no business with you. And I said, whoa, whoa, whoa, whoa, whoa. What you mean, Jelly Bean? He said, yo, Chris.

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Good morning. I'm Ken Cartwright. Welcome into the Thursday edition of Kent Till 10. It's a throwback Thursday. And we've got some great music to get into this morning. Do you know what this particular song is? That's a clue to what our morning is going to be like. And if you've been around listening to music for a while, you probably got it figured out real quick. But if you don't, hang in there. It'll become very apparent here very quick. We've got areas of fog this morning, mostly sunny with a high of 79 degrees. And tonight, clear with a low of 52. And that's interesting. Friday, sunny with a high of 86. Ouch. And Saturday, partly patchy fog in the morning and then cloudy and sunny in the afternoon. So it could be worse. It really could. And right now we're at 56 degrees. What's the theme?

0: I'm a honky tonk man. That's the theme this morning. I knew you'd figure it out. And that was Johnny Horton with I'm a Honky Tonk Man. Before that, Loretta Lynn with Honky Tonk Girl. And we started out with, well, kind of, we started out with Bill Doggett. The very first song we started with, and I did that deliberately to throw you off just a little bit, was Bill Doggett was Soft. And then we went right into Honky Tonk. Honky Tonk, part one. Good stuff. So, Honky Tonk, what's that all about? It's a no-frills working-class bar that features live country music and dancing, and the term also refers to a specific subgenre of country music, and we found it this morning, defined by its heavy rhythm and storytelling about heartbreaking advice. And the term honky-tonk originated in the late 19th century in the American South and Southwest. Originally, it described rowdy saloons and the upright, out-of-tune pianos inside of them, where patrons could drink, gamble, and socialize. Over time, these venues became the birthplace of a distinct musical style made famous by legendary artists like Hank Williams and Ernest Tubb. Well, let's define honky-tonkin'.
1: When you are sad and lonely, have no place to go, just call me up, sweet baby,

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And it was Joe Eli just before that with honky tonking, as he described it. It's an interesting phenomena. Been there, done that myself. Not so much anymore, but what am I waiting for? That's it. That's what I asked myself. I definitely have been a honky tonker and enjoyed it. Make no bones about it. Here are the Poor Ramblin' Boys with talking about that honky tonk downstairs.

0: If those walls and those old honky-tonks could talk, they'd have hung people a long time ago. Red Steagall with the walls of this old honky-tonk. And the poor ramblin' boys back there with honky-tonk downstairs. I, too, have lived up over a honky-tonk bar, and I've smelled it, I've heard it, I've seen it. You just know it when you're in one, even if it's the first time you've ever been in one. 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
1: On a honky-tonk hardwood floor, on a honky-tonk hardwood floor, you keep a-having your fun, you lucky son of a gun, on a honky-tonk hardwood floor.

Boy, that's it. If you know it when you're on one, that's for sure. That's Jess Willard. I think it goes back a few years to about 1951. People have been singing about honky-tonks forever. And that's what we're doing this morning. To take us to a news break, here's Conway Twitty, and there's a honky-tonk angel.

0: the Public News Service Daily Newscast, July the 30th, 2026. I'm Mike Clifford. Grilled for hours by the GOP-led Senate Homeland Security and Governmental Affairs Committee, Dr. Anthony Fauci Wednesday repeatedly invoked the Fifth Amendment and declined to answer dozens of questions from senators about his handling of the COVID-19 pandemic. Despite the fact he received a pardon in early 2025 from Democratic President Joe Biden, some Republicans pursuing a years-long campaign for his arrest suggested he could still face charges for any perjury committed during Wednesday's hearing. In a public letter, more than 150 infectious disease experts and other scientists wrote that no credible evidence has been produced to support these absurd charges. Meantime, the U.S. Supreme Court recently ruled that mail-in ballots that arrive after Election Day can still be counted. While the move is a win for Arizona's indigenous voters, voting rights advocates say the debate highlights the challenges Native people face in trying to submit a ballot in person.
1: The sheer geography, vast distances between physical polling places, and lack of transportation all present obstacles for indigenous voters. In many places, the nearest polling place may be miles away. But Arizona Native Votes' Janie Parrish says many people on reservations also lack physical addresses, which creates its own set of problems.
2: Even in some rural towns, they have physical addressing, but not on a lot of tribal lands. We still predominantly use P.O. boxes. That means we have to go to a U.S. post office or another location to pick up mail, but our folks still vote by mail.
1: The Trump administration has pushed back on the high court's ruling, asking justices to allow the president's executive order to be implemented. I'm Mark Moran.
0: And advocates for reproductive rights in Texas are preparing for the upcoming legislative session following a recent meeting of the Senate Committee on State Affairs.
3: During the interim charges hearing, lawmakers heard testimony on election security and the implementation of House Bill 7, which prohibits the manufacture, mailing, and distribution of abortion-inducing drugs. Raven Freeborn, executive director of Avowed Texas, believes the two topics go hand in hand.
4: This isn't just about abortion. If lawmakers can punish people for intent in one area, they can and will extend that logic anywhere else, to protest, to speech, to healthcare, and to voting.
3: According to the Guttmacher Report, more than 42,000 Texas residents had clinician-provided abortions in 2025. Republican lawmakers want to further restrict the use of abortion-inducing medications. I'm Frieda Ross reporting.
0: Before HB 7, Texas already had one of the most restrictive abortion bans in the country. The 90th Texas legislative session starts on January 12, 2027. This is Public News Service.
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6: In some areas this morning, we could see areas of fog, otherwise mostly sunny today with a high of 79. And tonight, clear with a low of 52. Friday, sunny with a high of 86. And Saturday, some patchy fog in the morning, and then mostly sunny with a high of 76 degrees. And on Sunday, patchy fog in the morning, sunny with a high of 76. Monday, sunny with a high of 86 degrees. Right now, we're at 55 degrees. Well, if I have to explain what a honky-tonk is to you, that means that you probably need to get out and see one. Yeah, you do. Don't tell me, you know, you need to find yourself a friend to go with and go to a honky-tonk. And take in the sound, the feel, the color, it has an atmosphere unlike anything else. And for a lot of people, it's their home, it's their second home even. It's not for everybody. I get it. I truly do. One of the best songs in the world to explain what a honky-tonk is Kitty Wells.

It's all about the attitude of what is honky-tonk music. And that's a person who calls himself Hank the Drifter. And there's a little confusion over who that is. I don't really truly know. You know, there are all kinds of listings saying, well, it's this person or that person, but it's not Hank Williams. It's not. So I'm not quite sure who it is, but a good song for sure. And here's a honky-tonk singer for sure, Dale Watson.

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1: Come on, sit down. You're all right.
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1: Real

Larry Gatlin and the Gatlin Brothers with the Midnight Choir, also known as the Mogan David Song. And I play that as a contrast to too much honky-tonk for some people, and those guys probably qualify for that. And it was a great surprise when I first heard that song. A friend of mine said, "Ken, we got to learn this." So we did. We learned it. We played a bunch of honky-tonk songs and then played that song. And we always thought it was great fun because we're twisted guys with a great sense of humor. Just ask us. But we found out that some people didn't enjoy it. And in hindsight, I apologize for that. Here's Katie Lang.

It's all about honky tonking this morning, and that's Charlie Pride with his version of Honky Tonk Blues. And before that, Joe Diffie with Honky Tonk Attitude, and K.D. Lang back there with the Honky Tonk Angels medley, and as only she can do it, that is for sure. Well, it's all about honky tonking this morning. Stick around, and we'll give you all the information we've got on honky tonks. KYAC 90.1 Mill City, KMUZ Turner Broadcasting at 88.5 and 100.7 FM. 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And welcome in to Ken's Honky Tonk this morning. And yes, sir. Usually about once a year, I'll do a medley of songs, if you will. A selection of songs about honky tonks. Got a couple of new ones this morning that I've been playing in there and will play more of. But it's always fun to play songs and talk about honky tonks. In fact, right now we're listening to Bill Doggett with a Honky Tonk Part 2. Yeah, he did that song and then realized, no, I need to do this to it. So, but we're having a lot of fun with it. We'll hope that you're enjoying it and enjoying some of the music too. We've got areas of fog this morning. Sunny today with a high of around 79. Tonight clear with a low of 52. And on Friday, sunny with a high of 86. Saturday, some patchy morning fog. And then sunny with a high of 76. Sunday, patchy fog, and then sunny with a high of 76. Monday, sunny with a high of 86 degrees, and right now we are at 56 degrees. If you got a favorite honky tonk song, and I haven't played it yet, you can let me know, and I'll play it. If I've got it, I'll play it, and it's 503-897-6397. That's 503-897-6397. Right now, it's Bill Doggett and his famous song, Honky Tonk, Honky Tonk Blues Part 2. Coming up here in just a couple of minutes, as soon as my computer straightens itself out here. There we go. It didn't. That's what the problem is. And we've got Trace Adkins, John Anderson, David Ball. I wonder why people haven't done variations of honky-tonk songs until Trace Adkins came out with his. He covered it quite well. We'll get to it in just a second.

Turn it up some. All right, boys. This is her favorite song, you know that, right? So if we play it good and loud, she might get up and dance again. Oh, she put her beard down. Here she comes, here she comes. Left, left, left, right, left.

Highway 101, and you know, that tempo, that speed, that finesse, if you will, to the music they play is what attracted me to swing music, honky-tonk music. We heard Highway 101 with Honky Tonk Heart, the Rolling Stones, and that wasn't just any version. That was their very first version of it in mono. It wasn't all slicked up in stereo. Honky Tonk Women. Good stuff right there. Thanks for asking, Tim. And John Anderson back there with the Honky Tonk Crowd. Well, if you haven't learned what honky tonking's all about by now, that just means I'm going to have to keep playing it. All right. Here's David Ball.

Waylon Jennings and Honky Tonk Heroes, and that's his addition to Honky Tonk Music. David Ball back there with Honky Tonk Healing. And we've got a lot of great music about everything. You know, people ask me all the time, what do? Ken, stay up late? No, not anymore. I get out there in the world and think about experiences. And it's amazing when you go through, if you finally get your music set up to listen or look at it in alphabetical order, what you can make sense of. For instance, there's a project going on less than a block from the radio station that's all about fixing the river. And there's a lot of debris and stuff on the edges and old concrete and wire and stuff. And they're cleaning that up and putting in a retaining wall to straighten that out and make this a real attractive place. And I was just thinking about that a few minutes ago. Boy, there's a lot of songs about working and concrete work and bridge work. You know, the list goes on and on. We'll have to explore that one of these days. Well, it's about time for a little news break here. And to get us there, here's Billy Joe Shaver with Honky Tonk Heroes Like Me.

0: From Feature Story News in Brussels, I'm William Denslow. The US says it's hit dozens of targets linked to Iran's Islamic Revolutionary Guard. The US military says it's in response to Iran firing at US bases in Jordan and ships in the Strait of Hormuz. Tehran says three people, including a two-year-old child, were killed in US strikes on Keshem Island. UK Defence Secretary Wes Streeting says Britain is pushing for de-escalation.
1: That's clearly in everyone's interest, given the impact that this war is having on shipping in the Strait of Hormuz and the economic price that we're all paying as a result. Let's hope that we begin to see a return to de-escalation in the coming days. But as events overnight shows and the events in the last week have shown, this is a fragile situation.
0: Thousands of people have been forced to evacuate on the Greek island of Crete due to wildfires. Greece is among a number of European nations currently battling blazes. In France, evacuees from several villages near Bordeaux were allowed to return home after the massive Gironde wildfire stabilised following a calm night. The French authorities warn residents they must be prepared to leave again at short notice. The blaze has burned through some 42,000 hectares since it broke out earlier this month. Firefighters have held the fire's perimeter for several days, but have not yet fully extinguished it. Ross Cullen reports from Bordeaux.
2: The first thing to note on Thursday is it is cooler, 20 degrees cooler, in fact, down from the highs of 42 yesterday, 22 at the moment. And also it has been raining. Thunderstorms this morning in the Bordeaux region, bringing some relief to the firefighters continuing to battle those huge blazes. But we have also seen a note from the top administrative official here in the Bordeaux region on Thursday. She has been saying that the fire has not been progressing. It has been a calm night overall in terms of the management.
0: The death toll from a major earthquake in Japan has now climbed to 28. The search for those still trapped inside a badly damaged shopping mall continues as aftershocks and record heat levels complicate efforts. Laura Westbrook has more.
3: It remains unclear the number of those missing. Thousands of displaced residents are now staying in evacuation centres, and experts say the challenge is to keep them cool and hydrated as the region battles sweltering heat. Some homes are still without power, and aid organisations say getting water to the vulnerable is a priority. Temperatures could reach 39 degrees Celsius in the coming days, and officials are urging survivors and rescuers to take precautions against heat stroke. Laura Westbrook, Hong Kong.
0: And Europe's footballing body UEFA is holding an emergency meeting after criticising FIFA's plans to sell a minority stake to private investors. From bureaus worldwide, this is FSN.
4: 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We have got some beautiful weather ahead of us here. You know, and we get that pesky smoke coming in from the 40 or 50 or so fires that are in the area, but we really, other than some smoke that we get once in a while, we really have some good weather here. We've got patchy fog this morning, still possible until about 8 o'clock. Mostly sunny today with a high of 79. Tonight, clear with a low of around 52. Friday, sunny with a high of 86. Saturday, some patchy fog in the morning. And then sunny with a high of 78 degrees. Sunday, some patchy fog in the morning and then sunny with a high of 76. And Monday, sunny with a high of 86. Right now, we're at a very comfortable 58 degrees. Hasn't moved too much from that since I got up at dark 30 this morning. Well, it wasn't 30. It was dark. It's not very dark. Okay, it's all about it's all about the world of honky tonks this morning. That's our theme, and a lot of fun hearing from a lot of folks, people enjoying it, and I'm glad. I'm glad you're doing that. It won't be too long before I actually will honestly retire, and we'll have to train somebody else to get in there and play these theme songs here all the time. Yeah, it's getting there for me. I'll be 80 in October, so we'll see what happens when I get there. We have a good friend. His name is Bean Sousa, with a friend of his, Slade Rivers, who put an album out called Honky Tonk Highway. Here's the title cut from that album.

Imagine my imagine me and when I first heard that song, and let's see, that would have been 1952, 53. I was born in 46, so I was five or six years old. And I'm turning to my mother and I'm saying, "Honky tonkin', what's that all about? What is honky tonkin'? Explain that to me." And she's trying to explain it to me. Oh, yeah. Hank Williams with Honky Tonkin' and Bean Sousa and Slade River back there with Honky Tonk Highway.

about that. Yeah, so stay tuned for that. You hear some interesting information. I'm not going to tip the scales here at all. I'll just tell you that check it out. It's a great conversation to have. Well, as we talk about songs that are songs about honky-tonking, some of them are without saying the word honky-tonking, like this one by Lefty Frizzell.

Patsy Cline, the queen, if you will, of honky-tonk music, and that's honky-tonk's merry-go-round. Hank Thompson back there, he's the one that started as far as songs that people challenged his reply, and he started out with Wild Side of Life, and that's when Kitty Wells stepped up to the microphone and said, no, this is how that happened. Lefty Frizzell back there with If You've Got the Money. Hank Williams with Honky Tonkin'. And coming up here at 8 o'clock this morning on KMUZ Willamette Wake Up, the Salem Kaiser School Superintendent and the School Board Director talk about creating an overarching policy to guide the district in addressing safety issues in the schools and the issues and parameters guiding the process. You're going to hear all about that coming up at 8 o'clock this morning, or a little after 8, on Willamette Wake Up on KMUZ. Here's Randy Travis, Honky Tonk Moon.

Honky Tonk Kind. That's Charlie Feathers with one of our last songs here for our Honky Tonk theme this morning. Well, it's been fun having you with us this morning. Thank you for the calls and the comments this morning. And I'm glad you enjoyed it. I hope you did, anyhow. And I hope you learned a little bit about the world of honky tonk. And we'll leave you with Bill Doggett and Honky Tonk. That's the way we came in this morning. Stay tuned on KMUZ for Willamette Wake Up and on KYAC for some more great music. I'll see you back here tomorrow on Singers and Songwriters.

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0: 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And you can follow us on Facebook for upcoming programs. I'm your host, Brian Gingrich. And today on Willamette Wake Up, Salem Public Schools Superintendent Andrea Castaneda and Board Director Jennifer Parker, they're going to be talking about creating an overarching policy to guide the district in addressing safety issues in the schools and the issues and parameters guiding the process. And plus, we have a longer report from the Salem City Council meeting Monday night on a data center proposed to be built in Southeast Salem. And the community meetings calendar for this Thursday, July 30th, is very short. In fact, if you live in Independence and you know Jeff Kennedy, well, they're having a retirement celebration for Jeff from 2 to 4 this afternoon in the Event Center at City Hall, and that's on South Main Street at 555 South Main Street. And you can get more information on that at ci.independence.or.us. Well, if you like nice weather, you're going to really enjoy the forecast the National Weather Service is serving up for the next few days. Today, we can expect mostly sunny skies with a high near 82. Tonight, it's going to be clear with a low around 57. Friday, tomorrow, sunny with a high near 89. Friday night, it's going to be clear with a low around 58. And on Saturday, mostly cloudy and then gradually becoming sunny with a high near 78. And Sunday, sunny with a high near 79. Monday, sunny with a high near 87. Tuesday, it's going to warm up a bit. It's going to be sunny with a high near 93. And Wednesday looks like sunny with a high near 90. Not a bad forecast at all. And currently in beautiful downtown Salem, we are under clear skies and a temperature of 57 degrees. And with that, we're going to go right into our first segment, which is about the Salem Kaiser Schools.
1: Welcome to Willamette Wake Up. I'm Melanie Zermer. At its June 8th meeting, the Salem-Kaiser School Board heard testimony from the community and entertained a request by three school board directors concerning school safety. The directors said in their presentation, and community members confirmed, that families have repeatedly shared concerns about student harms that go unchecked, and they reported that the district was over-reliant on expulsions and suspensions, especially with students of color. One of the underlying issues, according to the three school board members, is lack of data that give a fuller picture of student safety and lack of review of district safety policies, procedures, and practices to see if they're working. We talked about this on Willamette Wake Up prior to that June 8th meeting with Board Director Satya Chandagiri and Chrissy Hudson. Today we're back to talk about what happened June 8th and about an upcoming meeting about where they plan to continue the conversation. And with us in the studio is School Superintendent Andrea Castaneda and School Board Director Jennifer Parker. Thank you both for being here on a Saturday morning, no less.
2: Yeah, we're so happy to be here.
3: Yeah. Thank you.
1: Well, thank you for that. And well, first of all, did I recap that accurately? Is there anything I missed or misrepresented, Jennifer?
3: No, you did very well.
1: Okay.
3: Did a great job.
1: That's in a nutshell?
3: Yep.
1: Would you agree?
2: Yeah, and I think I might even just pull a little bit more of the background story and the feel of that meeting into the room. Directors Hudson, Parker, and Chandragiri really took the bull by the horns on this very important topic of safety, took it upon themselves to go out into our community and talk to our family members, talk to a number of people who care very much about public education and what happens in our schools, hear those stories and then start to convert that into ideas about what kind of changes at scale could be made to improve our school system.
1: Oh, great. Well, thank you for that background. I think that is important for people to know that they went out into the community and heard directly from them. So, Jennifer, I just simply used the term school safety issues, but could you delve a little bit more into the types of safety concerns described at the June 8th meeting?
3: Yes, we talked about, like we said, we went to had different focus groups and went out into the community and heard from the families and how their concerns were. And so then we brought it to the board and gave some of the stories about how some of the issues, the cyberbullying, the bias, the harassment, towards impacting children coming to school, to making it to where they don't want to continue their education, then they're dropping out and they're not succeeding in life. And some of them are, you know, going to on the streets and getting to the gang violence. So we went over a lot of the concerns and started the family, a lot of the bias and a lot of going over the data and information, explaining. I mean, this has been going on for, we've been trying to get data for the last 10 years. I don't think this has been addressed in quite a decade. So we found out none of the data has been reported. So over the meeting, we went and we kind of read over some of the stories from the family and the importance of this issue and why is it so important and we need to address it and bring it to the table and do something about it to take care of this issue. Mm-hmm.
1: All right. Yeah. Okay. And you kind of addressed the second half of the issue, that there wasn't a lot of data. Can you explain how, like, where the different data is located and that it was kind of dispersed among a bunch of different agencies, if I'm remembering correctly?
3: Dr. Sandra Gary is the one who did a lot of going behind checking into the data, but as far as he went, and he couldn't find any information, he reached out to various agencies, to the ODE, the DA, many different types of organizations, and there was nothing reported. And so he kind of was checking into why hasn't it been in, and if other schools have been having data report, and so he wanted to see where the issues is, why the expulsions and what type of genders of the students are, and get down to the nitty gritty and find out mm-hmm. what's going on. Mm-hmm. So
1: Andrea, what was your reaction to hearing these things? Because I'm assuming the school district does have some of this data.
2: Yeah, I think if I can, I'd like to do a quick sweep through the concerns and ideas around data. First of all, Directors Hudson, Chandra, Gary, and Parker are right that we all operate in any public institution in these highly siloed data systems where, you know, there may be things at any given time that the Department of Human Services knows about students that the Department of Education doesn't know, or Salem-Keizer knows about students that the Department of Human Services doesn't know. It is a function of overtaxed systems that are all aggressively pursuing their mission, but we don't always see the way our edges bleed together and either complement or conflict. It is not so much that the data hasn't been reported, is that I think that their research, our director's research, was really around those bleeding, the edges that bleed together. Are the systems talking to each other? And when we are talking to each other, how do we convert that into action? Where we aren't talking to each other, how might we address it? So less, like, I don't want people to feel that it was like data secrecy so much as lack of data integration. Mm-hmm. On the school system side, you're right, we have an enormous amount of data. And at any given time, we're able to see many different patterns and dimensions of school safety. The one of the gifts and the consequences of data mm-hmm. is that you can have all the data in the world, but what you also have to have is the time and systems in place to be able to do things with it. Turning data into action is actually the part that the directors are asking for.
1: Okay.
2: Our response to this was, and I hope that you all felt it this way, was eager in and grateful in bringing such an important topic to the front of the stack. While we always say, and it is true, that safety is our number one priority, there are always ways that school systems can be better, even within their number one priority. And so as we were working with the directors in the background, as they were starting to kind of bring their thinking and talk to people, we were meeting along the way to understand a little bit more about what they were hearing and the direction they were headed. When it came to the June 8th meeting, I think at that point it was a very well thought through and polished presentation of some aspects of safety. There are many that it didn't address because I think it was focused on a few kind of linchpin issues that don't represent all the district does to ensure safety, but they are places where we can improve.
1: Mm-hmm. Yeah, well, I remember in recent times there's been, I don't know what you call them, systems in place where students have to walk through something to make sure they're not carrying weapons. I mean, mm-hmm. that was in response to some form of public safety issue, right?
2: Yeah, and if we all think about the word safety, just imagine how big it is.
1: Right.
2: It could mean almost anything to anyone. In school systems, we do tend to break it up into some domains. So there's like physical, student and staff physical safety in a building. Mm-hmm. And those are things like, you know, Director Parker mentioned cyberbullying. That's a form of psychological safety, but is there actual physical harassment happening? Do you feel physically threatened in a space? Mm-hmm. There's also then facility safety. Do we have the kind of layered safety systems that prevent and thwart real risk and hazard in buildings? That would be our weapon detection systems. Mm-hmm. And then finally, psychological safety. Are you in a place where you feel seen and safe? Are you in a place where your identity is affirmed so that you can show up and feel safe to learn in every classroom you enter? So those three domains, they're all constantly working together in complement with one another.
1: Okay. Anything that you'd want to add to that conversation, Jennifer?
3: No, I think Andrea nailed it.
1: Yeah. Well, the other thing I said in my introduction that I'd like either probably both of you to respond to is that the community members were saying, we went to the district, we laid out our concern, and we didn't feel heard. Response to that?
2: Director Parker, I'll let you take the lead unless you want me to jump in.
3: Yeah, like I said, again, I came in this my first year. This has been a process before I came in, and I've heard Dr. Santagari and Chrissy Hazen. They have let me know that they have in the past previously went and tried to ask for data numerous times, and according to them, it never really got answered. So Dr. Sanjuri kind of went on his own more than what he had been doing in the past. And so he went and reached out to all the various agencies. And then it was when we went to and asked for a presentation, then that's when started this ball rolling, started more about the getting the data presented. Mm-hmm.
1: Well, were you surprised to hear that parents have brought concerns to the district and nothing ever got resolved around that? Did that surprise you?
2: Well, to take one quick sweep back on the data, I will, with the utmost respect, disagree with the claim that people have asked me for years for data. I do try to be very responsive to board members, and when they ask for specific things, we provide it. I think where we might have slipped as a superintendent and director team is that I don't think I understood fully that directors were asking for specific data sets for us. And this is the difference for me between the question, what are we doing about safety, and provide me the OCR data set related to X. If that had been asked of me, I absolutely would have provided it. And this is how we learned to work better as a governance team. I was really disappointed in myself that I didn't understand what was being asked. Mm. And now we have a chance to kind of tighten our collaboration and make sure that every time there is a question related to safety, I'm now careful to ask the question, are you asking for is this a data question or this is a question of practice?
1: Okay.
2: Now, going back to, was I surprised? I think that, no, I wasn't surprised, because we serve 37,000 students, tens of thousands of families, and for the vast majority, we actually never receive a complaint from them, and so there isn't a complaint to have successfully or unsuccessfully resolved. But there are always people who have experiences in a system our size that aren't great and that they shouldn't have had. And in those instances, we have many people working to resolve the issue. I can tell you that in the fraction of a percent of the complaints that come to me eventually, whether they're related to cyberbullying or safety or some kind of like racial or ethnic discrimination or bias, there are always ones we can't fully resolve. Mm. And I meet with parents regularly who are at that point. What I can tell everybody is that we work so hard to resolve them. And we live in an elevated time. We are in a moment when, for all of us, hurt and fear, anxiety, indignation, sometimes anger, is just right below the surface. Mm-hmm. And once nicked, once the surface is nicked, it's actually really hard to find the path forward. And having said all of that, we still have work to do. Mm. We can be better. And we want to be better, which is, I think, part of the path that our directors have helped us find.
1: Great. And I want to let our listeners or viewers know that if you've just joined us, I'm talking with Superintendent Andrea Castaneda and school board director Jennifer Parker about school safety issues. Mm-hmm. There was a meeting about it, and I think we should move forward. So, Jennifer, after the first meeting, what did you hope would happen?
3: I felt very positive that last meeting. I felt that the other board members were on board and they agreed that we all need to address this area and we do need to do some improvement on it. And we're going to, like at the board retreat on the 8th, we're going to dive into it and address all these concerns. But I feel very, very positive that I think that as the as a board as a whole, that we could address families' concerns and make this to where in a positive experience and continue to go over it throughout the years. This is just not a one-time do. We will continue to address this issue throughout years and change as needed based on the community's needs. So I'm very Great. Positive with this.
1: Great, yeah, and we're having this conversation now because there is an August 8th meeting coming up, yeah. which we'll talk about more in a minute. But what can you share with us, Superintendent, about what's happened since that meeting to move forward on this?
2: I agree, it was a very positive meeting. I think we spent over half an hour just kind of allowing the unpacking of this issue. And let me just share a few things that I was startled to find after following the lead of the directors and really digging in. The first and most important is that the directors were correct in that although we have many different forms of board policies, we do not have a freestanding board policy addressing school safety. And if you are simultaneously an organization that says that safety is your top priority, and you simultaneously do not have a policy that makes that part of the accountability and governance structure, then there is a mismatch between what you say and what you have. Mm-hmm. So the first thing that's happening, and we've been working on it together since that June 8th meeting, is the creation of Salem-Keizer's first board policy that creates clear accountability provisions related to school safety. That is entirely a testament to Director Parker and our other board members' advocacy and efforts. Mm-hmm. The second thing that's happening simultaneous to working towards that adopted policy is we have already started a comprehensive review of every single safety-related procedure, administrative procedure, district policy, board policy, and state law. So kind of imagine a big table laid out with stacks, columns of papers. And what we're doing is standing around that table saying, does A match B? Is there a gap between A and C? And it hasn't been done comprehensively in a few years. It is absolutely necessary, and we're finding things that we want to tighten and correct. And then finally, we also wholly agree that accountability includes public reporting, and so we'll be proposing an annual report with key indicators of school district safety, focusing on the things that happen inside of our buildings, on our campuses, during our school day. And if you'll allow me, I just want to clarify something related to this. While we wish that we could be the partners that support safety 24 hours a day across every dining room, apartment, house, park, street corner, bus stop, we are at some point a K-12 public school system. And so what we can control are the things that happen in our buildings, during our school day. And so we're going to be really dialed in on those dimensions of mm-hmm. safety.
1: Well, I'm glad you mentioned that, because I do remember at our first, the first program we did on this, Dr. Chandra Giri talked about that there were police records that the school district weren't aware of and vice versa. And so he was, in my mind, of the understanding that somehow you should be talking about that. But what I hear you saying is your work is going to be with what happens within the school district, what happens within the school buildings.
2: We actually do partner quite extensively with Salem PD, with Marion County, and with Kaiser PD. And so when Dr. Chandra Giri was explaining it, I think what I would add on is that we have all of the appropriate levels of data sharing and information sharing, ranging from kind of the ground floor level, individual officers, to the higher levels of coordination, including the chief of police. We pay for two full-time salaries in the Kaiser PD, and those officers, though not employees of our school district, are designated to be part of the rapid response and interdisciplinary team that helps us understand what's going on in the lives of still children, whether it's a bad decision that happened during the school day or a bad decision that happened outside of the school day. So we do have a lot of...
1: So there is some information sharing.
2: We information share in all the ways that are legal and appropriate.
1: Mm-hmm.
2: And it is extensive. What I'm saying is that when we publish data to our community about safety in schools, we cannot publish, and I do not believe we should be publishing, information about things that happen over the summer in a park. Not because they don't matter. Those still affect the lives of kids and families, but that is not our jurisdiction.
1: Mm-hmm.
2: If it happens in August in a park, we want to know about it as a school district to support the kid when he or she returns to school. But that is not something that happened under our watch. And so our reporting is going to be about the school day, year, and campus.
1: I see. So what you're saying is that you wouldn't be reporting that in the public
2: exactly.
1: realm. Got it. Any comments from you about that conversation, Jennifer?
3: No, I don't have any.
1: Okay.
3: No.
1: All right. So I think we've talked about what happened at the June 8th meeting, and now there's an August 8th meeting. Now, that is a Saturday, so people go, that's not usually when school board meets, but there is a public meeting happening that day. Would either one of you be able to tell me what's going to happen there?
3: It's our annual retreat that we have every summer, and we go over as a more of a... as a group where we work together and we address issues, like one of them is going to be safety and then there's some other issues. It's where we kind of refine, get together and tackle like ELs, executive limitations, different policies. And so we get together and it's kind of a more of an intimate, small, it's not as, you know, I mean, it's for the public where they can watch, but not as many.
1: Is that like public testimony, right? Nothing like that. No public hearings.
2: Yeah, there's no public comment
3: right.
2: at the retreat.
1: Right.
3: And we kind of work together when you address issues. And mm-hmm. one of them is going to be the safety. And then there will be other issues we're going to address,
1: okay.
3: too.
1: Will it meet at the same location where the school board meets?
3: Yes.
1: Okay.
3: Yes.
1: All right. Anything you'd want to add to that, Andrea?
2: Just that I think this is, in my mind, this is an example of us reaching toward being our best selves as a board and as a school district, because an important, relevant, timely issue was brought by directors. We were able to partner up right away behind the scenes. So within a week, we were like, okay, here's the idea we have. We're going to kick off this comprehensive inventory of our safety infrastructure. We're going to start to work on a proposed executive limitation, which is a new policy related to safety. And we're going to start taking a look at the data elements that could and should be part of regular reporting. That happened all within a couple of weeks. This cycle, though it may not seem fast to our kind of our public and our listeners, June 8th, the topic is brought. August 8th, solutions are already underway, is actually a very tight turn. And I think it demonstrates how seriously we're taking the issue, but it also demonstrates how important it was to raise the issue to begin with.
1: Mm-hmm. Can you remember, since you've been here, how many years have you been the superintendent?
2: I'm just entering my fourth.
1: Okay. Has there any, in your recollection, has there anything been like this before where the directors brought an issue to the top which kind of shifted your direction?
2: Well, certainly the board's leadership is central to the leadership of the district. So I would say on some level, it happens regularly. Mm-hmm. Another great example is the board 3 years ago set 5 measurable goals, and they were super clear. So clear that there is no question in anyone's mind about what our priorities are. They are third grade reading, ninth grade on track, graduation, attendance, sense of belonging. Mm-hmm. And 4-year graduation rate. I don't remember if I said that. So 3 years ago, the board said, we are taking leadership here. We want to be absolutely clear about what matters most and what success looks like. And everything we've done as a school district since then has been to realize gains in those areas. So I think that's another example mm-hmm. of the board really leaning into its powerful and necessary leadership posture and setting forth a vision for success.
1: Yeah.
2: This is an example of setting forth a vision for security.
1: Mm-hmm. Yes, I got it. And I really appreciate that. And it's really good to know that the school board directors actually have some influence because you're elected officials and people would expect that. And mm-hmm. so you've been with the board for, you've been active now over a year, right?
3: Yes.
1: About a year.
3: So
1: what would you say if, like, now, knowing what you know now, what was like your maybe a big aha moment of being a school board director?
3: All the information, the policies, the different things that we tackle and we go over, stuff that I, you know, never realized. I guess how much power I guess the school board has over the district and what they can do, and how they can influence what's going on. So it's just been a world of knowledge
1: I could only imagine. Yeah. Yes, you must be drowning in information.
3: Right.
1: And now I'd like to turn a question to you, Superintendent. As we go into the next school year, what are some things you want the community to know about this upcoming school year?
2: You know, one thing I want the community to know is that as we enter, September 8th and 9th, first days of school. So, you know, we're gearing up for some of the most exciting days. As we do that, I want to make sure that people remember that we are a school district that is actually climbing upward. So last year we had our first significant academic gains since COVID. And that is the result of the board's leadership in saying, get this done. Salem-Keizer, get this done. And our schools, our leaders, our staff, and our students have responded. We are going to have another year of academic gains, which I will not be able to talk about in detail until October when the Department of Ed releases the data. But I can tell you right now, we're going to have a second year of gains. And that means that we are a district on the move. Mm. And when I meet people on the street, they often have stories about their individual student, and those are usually very positive stories. But I would love to aggregate all those stories together and say we are a district on the move in all of the right ways. And I just feel so grateful and proud to be part of a public school system with 7 bosses who bring such clarity and a system that brings such courage around making the changes that are necessary for students to be their best, and also just plunging forward with a sense of both hope and skill around changing the conditions for teaching and learning, and in that, changing student outcomes.
1: Great, thank you. Any last words from you, Jennifer, before we wrap up this conversation?
3: I would just want to say I'm very grateful that we are able to address this issue. It's been a long time coming, and I'm very positive about the upcoming retreats and our fellow board members, and that we're going to tackle this and we're going to make it positive and make it a positive for students, so they want to be there, feel safe, because without safety, there's no education. We need safety for kids to succeed and to thrive. So I'm very, very, very happy that we are tackling this and we're going to make it a positive experience.
1: Great. Thank you.
3: Thank you.
1: Yeah. I've been talking with Jennifer Parker. She's a Salem-Keizer School Board Director and the Superintendent, Andrea Castaneda. Thank you both for joining us today.
2: Yeah.
3: Thank you.
2: Thank you. It's great to be here.
3: Yes.

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1: KMUZ thanks the City of Monmouth for prioritizing community inclusion and hometown values. Monmouth is the home of Western Oregon University and the base for many small business owners and entrepreneurs, and is set against the backdrop of our historic Main Street. Monmouth is a place where great things grow. The City of Monmouth is a proud sponsor of Community Radio and the information provides to all people.
2: I'm Dr. Anthony Lizerwitz, and this is Climate Connections. In March 2025, more than a foot of rain fell on parts of South Texas in less than 3 days.
3: Some communities were flooded and inundated for up to and even longer than a week after the major rain event.
2: Lucas Belluri, a PhD candidate at the University of Arizona, says some of the hardest hit areas were low-income, largely Latino communities called colonias.
3: Colonias are highly vulnerable to flooding. Many colonias were built in former farmland that was sort of shaped like a bowl to be irrigated from the Rio Grande River.
2: And most colonias lack adequate drainage. So during storms, which are growing more intense as the climate changes, water rushes into these low-lying areas and has nowhere to go. To help highlight the problem, Belluri partnered with community groups to develop a flood mapping tool that combines satellite data with information shared by residents. It shows exactly which areas in the southern tip of Texas were inundated during each of 13 flood events over the past 8 years.
3: And it enables people to zoom in, to zoom out, to type in their address.
2: The maps help reveal which areas bear the greatest burden during extreme rain, so people can advocate for solutions to help keep their communities safe. Climate Connections is produced by the Yale Center for Environmental Communication. To learn more about climate change, visit climateconnections.org.
0: A conversation led by Oregon Humanities will explore the part of the Declaration of Independence as it relates to people giving the government consent to be governed and what it might mean to take it away. The conversation takes place Thursday, today, July 30th, at 6:30 p.m. at the Dallas Public Library, and that's located at 950 Main Street. 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Our next story deals with the Salem City Council meeting that happened last Monday night on the data center proposed to be built in Southeast Salem. Well, there's been more, before I play that, there's been more developments in that Salem City Manager Krishna Namburi has called a special Salem City Council meeting for Monday, August 3rd to discuss the possible moratorium on data centers. A city spokesperson said that it was unclear at this stage as to whether the possible moratorium would include the Veris project. There's more to be revealed at the Monday night meeting. And in addition, on Monday, on Willamette Wake Up, Councilor Mickey Varney will be in the studio to talk about the task force creation passed by council last Monday.
4: Salem City Council met for almost 6 hours as the community weighed in about a proposed data center coming to Salem's Industrial Park called the Mill Creek Corporation Center, just southeast of the Salem Airport. The project is spearheaded by Veris, and they're calling it Oakline at Mill Creek. The company's website touts a new kind of data center, one with low water usage, quieter and less toxic emissions because of battery-operated backup systems, and grid reliability that could enhance power for residents. But the public wasn't buying it. By far, the public testimony was in opposition to the center coming here, and there were a variety of reasons. Jane Tichnell was there. Jane is a contributor to Willamette Wake Up. I arrived late and couldn't get in, so went home and watched it from Capital Community Media's platform. Jane and I'll share our impressions and the upshot of the meeting. So thanks for joining us, Jane. And you were there before the meeting and you were talking to the crowd. What were people telling you?
5: People were extremely lively. There were, hundreds of people, what it appeared to be. People brought their signs. People were chanting, people were yelling. There were clusters of, you know, small folks together just having conversations, I think, about what this really means to them, how it makes them feel. There were young people, elderly people, teachers, folks from unions. I mean, there was just a variety of folks. It was funny because you thought that you could go in. You know, I got there probably about 5:30, naively so. And everyone kept telling me, no, you got to go to the back of the line. And I kept going thinking it was the back of the line. It went straight through the parking garage. A lot of the folks were there just waiting outside, watching the meeting on their phones. A lot of folks stayed and waited in that line for their turn to give comments. So it was a really fascinating experience.
4: Yeah. Well, did you have a chance to talk with anyone who was there supporting the project?
5: Short answer, no.
4: Well, let's hear what a few people had to say.
6: What brought you here initially?
7: What brought me here is the fact that I care about my neighborhood and my communities and all across the country. I'm seeing these data centers get put up, poisoning people's water, destroying land, destroying housing, bringing all of these issues that are negatively impacting us. And in some cases, like in Utah, leading to ecological collapse, which could happen if the Salt Lake City data center goes up.
6: Have you and your friends been having conversations more about data centers and the impacts it will have currently and on your future?
7: Yeah, I talk about it to them all the time.
6: Can you tell me a little bit why you came out to the meeting tonight?
8: They keep telling us that AI is inevitable and it's just going to happen, so get used to it, but that is absolutely false. Like, it's only inevitable if we allow it to happen, which we don't have to. Like, it is a choice that we are actively making or not making. So besides being ethically and philosophically, like, opposed to AI in general, data centers are an environmental disaster with water, with electricity, with noise. It is all of that. We didn't ask for it. We don't want it. We don't have to do it. It is not inevitable.
9: Every single science fiction movie I've ever watched has told me this is a really bad idea. And I never thought we'd get to this point and be like, oh, we're relying on corporate greed to be our morality here.
6: What do you guys say to some of the labor unions who might be in favor?
8: I'm a member of a union, and my understanding is I don't think we have an official stance. Jobs are good. We all like jobs. Promise jobs, but I don't believe any of their promises.
9: How many jobs are they going to be taking away with this data center? Yes, there's going to be 75 jobs to maintain the data center, but how many, like, what's the equation of jobs that they're also going to be taking away from entry-level jobs?
8: Mm-hmm. That the AI takes over. But there's got to be better ways to create jobs than this. Mm.
9: I also feel like there is not enough housing in Salem as it is, so if carpenters are worried about, like, oh, we need more jobs, build houses.
10: I think the potential data center coming into the Salem is the best organizing opportunity I've seen since Vietnam.
6: Were you surprised to see so many people coming out tonight?
10: I'm still surprised.
4: So that was a few of the folks that you talked with at the meeting, but why don't we go ahead and talk more about those issues?
5: Yeah, so I want to talk about some of the comments that I heard from folks outside of the meeting first. And most of those concerns, you know, were for the environment, sort of a lack of total understanding of data centers regarding the financial, economic, and environmental toll it will take. A few different folks I spoke to, one was a union member, and, you know, they said, of course, we love jobs. We want to create local jobs. That's really essential and important. But the idea that data centers can take jobs away in the future, we don't really have that data. And so, you know, to them, they felt like there has to be a better way to create jobs. A lot of the conversations I had yesterday, and my assumption is we sort of clump data centers and AI together. Now, we know that the work of data centers do different things, but the overall idea of I think more so what they represent is what folks were fearful of. And, you know, even in regards to the jobs, and, you know, we can talk about this a little bit later, but with the 75 jobs that have been initially proposed, you know, we don't know if that if those jobs are specifically for folks in Salem or Marion County. Those 75 people can come from all over the world. And so that was definitely one of the concerns that I heard.
4: Okay, well, thank you for that. Yeah, so I'll just share a little bit about what I heard while I was there. There's a lot of talk about noise pollution, and I think somebody referred to it as dirty electricity, where just kind of a general buzzing comes from the amount of electricity that's in use at any given time. And one of the people that testified actually had that kind of sound. He brought it with him and used it as he was talking to illustrate how annoying it is. Now, I have no idea if this data center is going to be noisy like that. Again, we don't know because we never did get a chance to hear from Veris, but noise pollution was certainly one of the things. Also, intense water and power usage that might impact residents' own needs, possible groundwater contamination with the recycled water system that, although it reduces the needs for lots of water, some people were saying recycled water has some toxins involved. You know, they tout using batteries, but people pointed out that batteries rely on hard to get to minerals and cause a need for more mining, possibly on native lands. And then some people said the AI bubble will pop. And then what do we do with these data centers?

0: in terms of cost, and our younger generation will be the ones to pick up the bill. These decisions are completely impacting their futures, in a very large way. And I think that they just came to try to have some sense of control.
1: Their concerns are about what building of these centers mean for our future.
0: And also just how unregulated it is, in terms of even with our laws, from the federal level down to the state level, data centers and AI and surveillance systems, sort of all of these sort of systems clumped together, are very largely unregulated, right? Understudied. And we know already the large impact that they have, as they have been around, for some time now. The real concern of it being unregulated, when we're so excited to move forward with these projects, is pretty unsettling.
1: No, I'm glad that you brought up the unregulated piece. I didn't necessarily pick up on that as a critical concern, but I think it just goes back to what you said earlier, is that we just really don't know what these centers are doing, what they're going to mean for the future. And one of the questions I have that I just frankly can't figure it out, like, do we need data centers? Like, what would happen if all data centers stop being created? Like, how would our life be different? I just don't know. It's kind of like when people say no new taxes. Okay, well, what are you not going to get then when you don't have those taxes?
0: I have that same question as well. I think this really is a subject that so many of us are really starting to dig into and understand. And right, what are the benefits of data centers? I think in the world that we live in now, data and the complexities of that live within our walls in our daily lives. There has been a time where we didn't live around data centers and we didn't have all of this. What was our world like back then? But again, I think just the most important piece is so many of our leaders who are making the decisions regarding these data centers, that they are also learning about these spaces right alongside with us. And I think for residents, they really want to feel confident in the decisions that are being made for them. Again, it's a very interesting moment in time that I think we are all living through and working through and trying to understand.
1: Yeah, another issue that came up that is kind of like it's separate because it's more governmental regulatory in a way. And it had to do with this NDA, the non-disclosure agreement. People were up in arms that some people in the city knew for 16 months that this was going on. And it's a process that they use so that the company doesn't have to be out there in the open, and they can kind of talk about, well, how would it work? And then later bring it to the public. And people were really upset by that. What do you know about the NDA issue?
0: Yeah, so my understanding is NDAs aren't uncommon in city planning. A lot of businesses and corporations will use this in the beginning stages of their potential build. They need to gather information on the environment, financial data, and they bring about these NDAs to keep things tightly sealed so that there's not an influx of differing information that's coming out. And right, we heard from folks that they don't appreciate the secrecy that NDAs hold, especially when these NDAs, the result of them, have such a large impact on our residents. We heard that folks did not agree with that. And so, I think it's understandable in some ways for NDAs to happen in some business settings. There's been lots of instances where companies come into cities and they're looking at land to build, and for some reason or another, it doesn't work out. And so we want to avoid any miscommunication. Again, that's understandable, but not at a rate where so many folks are left out of the conversation. I can understand the difficulties that the city councilors had when they were hearing from folks who gave comment. What did you think about that?
1: Specifically about the NDA issue, you mean? Yeah, well,
0: Yeah.
1: they said it was like they

0: They found out about it just recently as well. So even counselors said that they were in the dark. But the other thing that I thought was interesting, and somebody brought this up in public testimony, and I went back and checked, and they were right. On the website of Oakline at Mill Creek, it specifically states, and this is a quote, "Veris commits to NDA-free relationships with local governments and agencies and continuous open-door dialogue with community members." So that was on their website, but that's not what happened. So that's going to leave a skeptical person questioning anything they see on the website. I found that to be a very unfortunate turn of events. And I also realized that I think Veris was prepared to speak, but they left. Did you have a chance to talk with them or know anything more about why they may have left before they had a chance to speak?
1: Like I said, I mean, the crowd was pretty riled up. And so it sounded like these folks had to leave in part due to their safety, their concern for their safety. And so they left, unfortunately, before being able to give much information. We know how important that is to hear from them. So hopefully they'll be able to come back and have more of a public dialogue in the future.
0: So, is there anything else, Jane, that that you'd want to bring up that you remembered from the meeting?
1: Some pros and cons, both within the same breath, is jobs, right? Creation of jobs. We have a lot of folks, builders, carpenters, electricians, are out of work in Oregon. And a perspective that I think is important to keep in mind is that all construction work is more or less short term, right? There's a start and an end date to it. It's project that go from beginning to end. And so the fact that these jobs are spoken about as they're not sustainable, well, it's you have to look at what the actual job performance does. And so the pro, I think one of the biggest pros is the job creation and getting our, labor partners back to work. That seemed to be really important. But again, the cons, like I said before, it's not promised, right, that even these builders are going to be from the Salem or Marion County area. The concern is that, workers could come from out of Oregon, and be exploited and be paid, unfair wages or work in conditions that could be harmful to their own health. We want to create local jobs here in Marion County with folks being paid livable wages, treated fairly, and we want to make sure, again, that it's local job creation.
0: This is also what I heard from public testimony. These were people who were, I feel like, maybe a little bit more thoughtful in their presentation, and they had some specific requests, like make sure that we have contractual authority to shut down the project if water and power exceed the expectations. A few others said, let's just put a moratorium on these data centers coming to Salem until we know more. No more secrecy, no more NDAs. And somebody specifically pointed out that even though 16 months of negotiations or discussions have been going on, they saw no community benefits agreement and clarified that such a document should be in place before any approval happens, because once the approval or construction starts, all the leverage is lost. So I heard some specific asks from the community around that. Again, people walked away thinking this was not a good idea at all, but I know that the city of Salem has parameters that it has to follow. I mean, if Veris meets the land use laws, it's going to be hard for them to say no. But again, putting all the strings is what I think people were looking at. But there was a couple of things that happened at the end, a couple of actions that city council took.
1: Yeah, so Mickey Varney had proposed a task force that would be it's a data center focused task force that would be very involved in these conversations, and also a ban on non-disclosure agreements as it relates to future data center projects at within Salem. And so both of those proposals were voted on, I believe, unanimously by the council. And so I think that's a really great first step moving forward. I know there was some conversation about the more or less the details within the task force, right? Like what exactly would they be focusing on? Their questions, you know, how many people would be a part of that, who would be able to be chosen for that. And so even with the, within the task force, you know, there's conversations about what that'll look like and making sure that it's done intentionally. But that seemed to be a pleasant turn of events, I think, for some of the folks that came out, at least.
0: Those are the two actions that came out of council. So we'll continue to follow this. The Data Center Task Force will give us all an opportunity to learn more about what they do and what this particular one by Verus would offer if they end up wanting to come here. After last night's meeting, they may be questioning that's a good idea for them as well. The other thing they did bring up, that Verus has never built one of these before. And so that came up also in testimony. So nobody really does know.
1: Exactly. You know, even so, the land use development application hasn't been submitted yet. And so that'll be the next big decision this company has to decide on. But until that happens, we don't yet have the utility projections, transportation analysis, noise studies. And so a lot of information, it sounds like, depends on getting applications in, approved. And so it'll be a very interesting journey to continue to watch.
0: Very good. Very good. Well, thank you for joining us today. I think that's a great place to stop at this time. More to be revealed. Jane Tichenol, I appreciate your time and your insight on this issue.
1: Thanks so much.
2: And Salem City Manager Krishna Namburi has called a special Salem City Council meeting for this next Monday, August 3rd, to discuss the possible moratorium on data centers. A city spokesperson said that it was unclear at this stage as to whether the possible moratorium would include the Verus project. More to be revealed at the Monday night meeting. And in addition, on Monday, on Willamette Wake Up, Councillor Mickey Varney will be in to talk about the task force creation passed by council last Monday. And that's going to do it for us today on Willamette Wake Up. Thank you for listening. Tomorrow, it's in case you missed it, Holla for Labor explores compassion in action with a joint effort by Feed the People Food Pantry and Reborn Bikes to create an event as well as ongoing support to our most vulnerable residents during a time of loss of transitional services. And plus, Girly Pop Politics talks with Kira Bailey. She's a student council president and recent graduate of the Teen Parent Program at Roberts School at Chemeketa. That's tomorrow on Willamette Wake Up. And on the forum, tomorrow at noon, in a Salem City Club presentation from March, Whitney Grubbs, Foundations for a Better Oregon, and Olga Cobb from Salem Kaiser School District discuss Oregon's shifting educational landscape. The program explores the intent and impact of the Student Success Act, and reviews Oregon and Salem Kaiser's early literacy performance and considers how Oregon compares nationally, including where significant equity gaps persist and what gives them hope for the future. That's on the forum tomorrow at noon, and it's also re-aired on Sunday at 8 a.m. And you want to stay tuned to KMUZ because at 9 o'clock, in just a few minutes, it's a mix of public radio shows with PRX Remix. At 10 o'clock, it's Film Spotting, a program about film, including movie reviews, interviews, top five lists, listener feedback, and insightful film talk. At 11 o'clock, it's Storytelling with the Moth. 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Americana Alley is followed by Folk Alley from 4 to 6. From 6 to 7, it's Global Village. At 7 o'clock, it's 80s Obsesso Replay. 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I am Brian Gingrich. 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
4: Across the world, some 800 million people live within 60 miles of a volcano. If I were them, I would definitely want something like a volcano forecast, for scientists to study my volcano and tell me when it's about to erupt. But as it turns out, forecasting an eruption is more of an educated guess than a science. Why is that, and what is holding volcanologists back? Welcome to the Quanta Podcast. I'm Hannah Waters, an editor at Quanta Magazine. With a few exceptions, volcanoes are unpredictable. Surprisingly few are actively or intensively monitored. That means that scientists can't make the kinds of predictions about volcanic activity that we might take for granted in our daily weather report, like when an eruption will happen, what kind of eruption it might be, or how the eruption will evolve over time. But with more study and the development of a universal theory of the physics of volcanoes, such forecasts may be possible in the future. To learn more about this, we've invited Robin George Andrews onto the show. Robin is a professionally trained volcanologist who now writes a lot about volcanoes, including the recent Quanta story, Will We Ever Be Able to Forecast Volcanic Eruptions Like Weather? Robin, welcome to the show.
5: Hey, thanks for having me.
4: So what's the big idea of the story that you worked on?
5: Yeah, so it's a really fascinating idea that's been with me ever since I was an undergrad at university and maybe even before that. And it's that, can we forecast volcanic eruptions in the way we forecast the weather? Now, a lot of people might complain that weather forecasts are often inaccurate and things like that, but they're more accurate than people give credit for. And it's a hard thing to do. And this is with stuff like the atmosphere you can measure all the time. So can we say, for example, that next week, volcano X has an 80% chance of erupting in this way? I mean, that's the big ambition, really. And it's a tough ask, I think.
4: Why is it a tough ask?
5: For one thing, magma mostly spends its time underground, which doesn't mean we can't study it. You can indirectly study it, but no one can directly see what's going on there. You can't just go 10 miles underground and take a sample of it, at least not yet. Whereas the weather and the atmosphere is something, even though it's very complicated, you can see these fluids moving about all the time. So just getting at the stuff that you want to forecast is difficult. But also, volcanoes, they may abide by the same law of physics, but as someone once told me, they're a bit like cats. They're all idiosyncratic in their own ways, no two are alike. They all have similar things in common, but you can't just take what you learn at one volcano and apply it to another. And the third thing, I guess, is they're surprisingly sneaky. There is no clear red alert, this is what a volcano is going to do before it erupts. Some stay quiet for centuries and suddenly explode, and some are noisy all the time and then ramp up their activity. So they are quite tricky beasts. They're very mercurial things.
4: So these tricky beasts, they must have some things in common with each other. So what are kind of the fundamental properties of a volcano?
5: So a volcano is the Earth's way, or any planet's way really, of letting off steam. There's a lot of hot stuff in the middle of the planet, to put it crudely. I mean, there's radioactive matter that decays and melts things with its heat, and there's the heat left over from the planet's fiery formation. All that heat's got to go somewhere, and that generally takes place in the form of magma, which is molten rock underground. And eventually that's got to erupt to the surface. And there's kind of two ways you do that. You either do it in that Hawaiian oozy lava flowy kind of way, or you basically blow something up and it comes out as ash and pumice and rock and all lots of nasty things you don't want on your head, basically. And sometimes volcanoes can transition between the two. But yeah, volcanoes are like the exhaust ports of the planet. So it's good to know when they're going to explode, I think.
4: So does every volcano have a magma pocket under it?
5: Yeah, I mean, there are some that might just have weird tendrils that come up from depth where it's not like one single body of magma is just sitting there. And there's increasing evidence that loads of volcanoes have nests of magma chambers, or they have labyrinths of magma swirling in and out. So it's not really like that textbook image that we're all lied to about. It's really complicated. I mean, some even think that magma chambers aren't even one big whole cavernous thing. It's more like a sponge where you have lots of pores in between where the liquid moves, and then like matrices of crystals and all wild other stuff. But no one's ever seen a magma chamber in real life. So everyone's just trying to interpret the data. So they are complicated, weird things.
4: Yeah, I can't believe we've never seen one in real life. How far deep are they? And what's the closest we can get to seeing one?
5: Well, sometimes they're just a mile or two beneath the surface, which is obviously a little concerning. And sometimes they're 10, 20 miles down. The closest we've ever got to seeing one was when geothermal drillers in Iceland accidentally punctured a magma chamber, which disappointingly did not cause magma to just run up and squirt out of the side. It just sort of melted the drill bit and seized it up. But they are building a rather special laboratory there now to try and actually directly see a magma chamber in real time. I don't know how they're going to do that, but good luck to them.
4: They chose that place because that was where this was accidentally drilled into?
5: Yeah. Yeah. It's like, oh, we've accidentally found a magma chamber. We might as well do something with it.
4: I love that. So now that we've talked about what we know about the magma, how about when it comes to the surface, what causes an eruption? Are there lots of different things that can cause an eruption, or is it pretty predictable?
5: It's all about pressure, really. And everything in the universe wants to equilibrate and have an even keel. You know, if something's warm or high pressured in one thing, it wants to go where it's cold and low pressured. And magma is the same, really. Some magma is just happy, just chilling. It's just very hot rock that is kind of buoyant, but the rock around it is way too tough and it's stuck in its prison forever until it cools down. But if that magma gets hotter, or you inject some gas into it, or say there's a big earthquake and it cracks through the roof of that chamber, well, then there's going to be a prison break, basically. And whether that magma comes out explosively or very, very calmly really depends on, is the magma sticky or is it really runny? Can it trap the gas in there and build up the pressure? How much of there is there? How close are you to the surface? So there's a lot of factors that go into it. And scientists rarely agree on the one thing that caused something. It's just too complicated to be like, well, X happened, so Y eruption took place sort of thing. But it all comes down to fundamentally to pressure, really. You've got high pressure, explosive stuff wanting to get to a low pressure environment, which unfortunately is where the humans live.
4: Yeah, and it seems really hard if you want to predict a volcano, if you just say they're all different, they have nothing in common, all the eruptions happen in different ways. How could you possibly predict one?
5: There are some signs already that scientists can forecast eruptions sort of thing. The distinguishing word forecasting kind of means already a bit like weather, really. No one will say, for example, with 100% certainty that 2 days from now, there'll be a thunderstorm at exactly 3 p.m. with this amount of rain. It's just too precise for too chaotic a system. But forecasting is where you give odds of things and where things seem more or less likely. And there are a few telltale signs. If you monitor a volcano well enough and you know what its normal symphony of earthquakes and convulsions sound like. So earthquakes, when basically rock breaks, and you can get them in a variety of ways. And one way you get them is magma is forcing its way through the crust. So that causes a very specific kind of earthquake. So you're like, magma is on the move somewhere. The ground changes shape. It might not change shape in a way that's immediately noticeable to us, but satellites and GPS instruments can pick up on millimeters of movement, which can show you where magma is draining away from, where it's going. Magma also tends to have a lot of indigestion, so it burps out gases that are quite noxious when it gets closer to the surface. And scientists know which gases should come out at which pressures, so which depths. So you can combine all this information into trying to forecast when eruptions are happening. And some volcanoes erupt quite frequently, like those in Iceland, in the Western Peninsula, and like Kilauea in Hawaii, for example. There's one called Stromboli in Italy. If they erupt frequently enough, scientists eventually get enough data to say, well, we don't know why this is happening, but we just know that when the dashboard lights up with these two or three things, there's much more likely to be an eruption in the coming days or even hours, actually. So for certain volcanoes, volcanologists are quite good at predicting at least when an eruption is going to happen and kind of what type.
4: basically you have to learn volcano by volcano. Yeah, what those specific factors are.
5: Exactly. Yeah.
4: Yeah, that does make it very complicated. Does the kind of remote monitoring that you brought up, does that make it easier to forecast? Does it make it more likely that you'll be able to develop predictions for other volcanoes? Or what is standing in the way, maybe is the question.
5: The remote sensing stuff has really helped because it means that even for volcanoes where, for example, they aren't that well monitored, you can do things like measure ground deformation from space and see what's moving. And you often get that much quicker than the GPS things on the ground, which also can be eaten up by lava, which obviously isn't helpful. Really what's standing in the way is just how each volcano is so complicated. And what you actually want to know is all underground. It's all buried treasure we can't really get to. You can look at things after the fact. I've seen volcanologists literally fish lava out of rivers of lava, sometimes with fishing poles, which I don't think is the standard procedure, but anyway, it's normally a shovel. And they use the geochemistry of that lava and see how it's changing over time to be like, well, now we can go back and retroactively say those sensor data that we had can be matched up to this change in chemistry. So that might explain why, like, oh, it suddenly got really gassy or it really got hot or it evolved in something else. But it doesn't really help if you want to forecast anything. That just shows you what happened in the past. So what's standing in the way? It's the inability for scientists to really understand like the physics of what's going on down there. And I don't know about you, but trying to come up with a simulated magma chamber in a lab on a real scale is the sort of stuff that I think only supervillains can do. So it's tricky to even replicate these pressures and temperatures in a lab.
4: Based on your expertise in volcanoes, do you think there is a shared subsurface geophysics that we could use to model and predict volcanoes? Or do you think each one does need to be studied independently?
5: I mean, this is a huge source of contention and debate because there aren't even that many volcanoes that are well studied. I think people think, oh, we've got stuff all over our volcanoes. We monitor them all equally and we know. And it's actually not true. It's good stuff, but it's piecemeal. So I mean, fundamentally, it feels like there has to be. And researchers I speak to, I think everyone says that there must be. If you think about planetary science and things like that, or the science of stars, each star is different, but there's still some broad things that can be used to work out. Is this star going to explode in this way? Is it going to form a black hole? There are limits to things, even with really chaotic systems. And like the fact that we've come such a long way from the idea, not even a century ago, that weather could be numerically predicted and forecast kind of thing. And back then, people were like, that seems crazy. It's impossible. How would you model every cloud and every drop of ocean water and things like that? But that's not even how it works. It's just scientists have found a way to get pockets of information, model those and apply them to larger models. And without knowing where every atom is ever, we're pretty good at forecasting the weather. Certainly within a week, it's very rare that something is completely off. So there must be some underlying physics to volcanic eruptions, especially ones involving pressure and heat. And there are equations that lava flows in this way and it will stop here. And this pyroclastic flow, which is those big Vesuvian columns of ash and dust, we know roughly where those are going to stop and how long they go for. So I think there must be underlying physics. It's just really hard to study it when it's miles underground. The ground is in the way. It's quite annoying.
4: Are there research projects underway that could help access and collect data underground that way to collect the kind of data we would need to forecast volcanoes?
5: Yeah, so there are a few actually. There's a group led by the University of Bristol and the University of East Anglia. What they're doing is they're slathering volcanoes in instruments, loads and loads of seismometers and loads of things that measure gas changes and things like that. And instead of just trying to find signs leading up to eruption, they're trying to record every little twitch and cough and convulsion and movement that the volcanoes do. And these are very active volcanoes. And then what they're going to do, instead of saying, well, there's an eruption now and it is this signal that matches it, they're trying to find causative links rather than just there's a correlation. And to do that, they're actually turning to artificial intelligence. I mean, it's very good at pattern recognition and it's very good at recognizing very small seismic signals and earthquakes that, for example, humans will often miss. It's much more efficient at doing this. I mean, this has been comprehensively proven with earthquakes, tectonic kind of earthquakes around the world. It's been used on volcanoes before, and it reveals whole subterranean networks that people just wouldn't be able to piece together, maybe after decades of trying to individually tie these things together. And they're hoping that by just continuously studying these volcanoes, not just near when they're erupting, but at all times very sensitively and using this machine learning, they'll be able to basically tease the physics out of that, something they can test. They can use computer simulations and some laboratory studies as well to ground this in truth or give it more verisimilitude, just like we know at this temperature this thing melts, we know at this pressure this thing explodes. So it's an ongoing process, but that's a really promising endeavor, really. And honestly, everyone always brings up artificial intelligence at this point. No one's saying it's a silver bullet, no one's saying it's going to just magically solve the case, but it just does what very good scientists do to recognize patterns a lot quicker. And that will allow scientists to get on with the even more complicated work of how do we get physical equations out of this and how do we test them. So that's one of the big efforts for sure.
4: Yeah, I think about some of these artificial intelligence approaches, especially in science. You have these vast data sets that it would take 10 PhDs to process all the data. You know, a computer can do it in a lot less time and a lot better. Those seem to be like the really best applications right now.
5: Yeah, for sure.
4: Where the researchers are collecting all of this data, are they picking specific volcanoes that you know of?
5: These ones are the ones around the Caribbean. There's a real human need for these. I mean, these volcanoes are not only dangerous to people and quite active, but they also change eruption styles. One of them, for example, starts by producing a really thick and gloopy lava flow that just kind of oozes incongruously out of its summit. And then suddenly it tips over into an explosive eruption. So that transition between oozy style lava and then a big explosion will be really important to try and work out what triggers that. And at least in that sense, some of the lava at that point is on the surface, so they can actually see it and detect it and sample it a bit better. So that's why they're choosing those volcanoes. But it's easy to make the case for the human side because most people live on not on the slopes of the volcano, they live on the coast, and they will have to evacuate every time one of these erupts, and whole towns have been buried by these volcanoes. So it makes sense to fund that kind of work.
4: Yeah. Are there any that you wish you could apply tons of sensors to? Any favorite volcanoes?
5: Someone asked me this the other day. I do have favorite volcanoes for very different reasons. Ones that are like mysterious and we really need to study a bit more. There's a bunch in places like Indonesia and the Philippines that are reasonably well studied, but are so dangerous because they're really densely populated countries and they would really benefit from, okay, what's going on? Can we really at least forecast when they're about to erupt? Can we get the physics of those weird volcanoes out there? There's also one called Campi Flegre in Italy. It's sometimes called a super volcano. It's not all that label's kind of random. It's basically a giant cauldron that makes Vesuvius, which is infamous, obviously, for burying Pompeii a few thousand years ago. It looks makes Vesuvius look like a pipsqueak. And this volcano randomly inflates and deflates quite unnervingly. And it has had huge eruptions in the past and no one's quite sure what's going on, but the city of Naples, which is home to 2-3 million people, right in it, essentially, on the edge of it. I don't know if you've been to Naples. That city is not getting evacuated in a speedy way. And no one really sure what's going on with the inflation and deflation. It's just very unnerving. So that would be great to learn more about. That one's weird. It's weird and spooky.
4: Yeah, and with Vesuvius and Herculaneum nearby, people living in the shadow of eruption there, you think they'd have a bit of a historical warning.
5: They definitely do, but it's also, they've got an attitude of, well, what are we going to do about this?
4: Totally.
5: Yeah, need more science, I think.
4: So overall, after thinking about this question for a long time and throughout your reporting, do you think that one day volcano forecasting will be possible?
5: I think so. It would just take a huge effort. I think one of the researchers, Donna Roman, who works at the Carnegie in Washington, she says you have to be optimistic because what's the point otherwise? I mean, how do you think people thought about the weather all those years ago? But it will require a huge amount of resources. And the dream basically is to study so many volcanoes over such a range that you come up with like archetypes. So you're like, this is the sort of Hawaiian style volcano. This is Mount St. Helens style volcano. And once you have all the underlying physics equations, you just apply it to another volcano. You add some of the, like, what's it behaving like now? And then the no doubt artificial intelligence power programs will go, okay, here's a forecast. And every time there's an eruption, you can refine it. So I think it's totally possible. The only fear I have is it's not a technological or scientific barrier that will stop getting to that point. It's that human beings are more reactive than proactive. And often we address problems, even if we're acutely aware of them, only after a disaster has happened. So I'm a bit worried about that, but I just feel like it's still inevitable, whether it's an optimistic way or a pessimistic way, that one day someone will have an app and they'll be living near a volcano and they'll find out next week there's a 70% chance of lava flows down its west summit and millions of people will be safer off as a result. So I think so. You've got to look on the bright side.
4: Well, thank you for this fascinating conversation, Robin. At the end of each episode, we like to ask our guests for a recommendation for our listeners. What do you have for us today?
5: So I went to a talk recently at the Royal Institution in London, and the science writer Joe Marchant was giving a talk on her book, In Search of Now, the Science of the Present Moment. I haven't read the book yet, but just based on the talk, it's just a really interesting way using cosmology and psychology about how the word now doesn't mean anything what we think it is. And the fact that what one person experiences as now is very different to someone else and to different animals. And it sounds fascinating. I bet the book is amazing. The talk was really good. I was unprepared for how much of my mind would be broken by it in a good way.
4: Awesome. Robin, thank you so much for being on the show.
5: Thanks for having me, Anna. It's good to chat.
4: Also on Quanta this week, you can read about a liquid that can crack like a solid and an essay about whether cells and other life forms, including us, have agency. We're going to leave you with the sound of a volcano that doesn't need much predicting. It has been erupting nearly continuously, as in several times an hour, for hundreds of years. It's called Mount Yasser, and it's on Tana Island in Vanuatu. It's sometimes called the Lighthouse of the Pacific because of its incessant red glow.

0: If you've been enjoying the Quanta podcast, please take a moment to rate the show and leave a review. We'd love to hear from you. 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I'm Hannah Waters, a senior editor at Quanta. 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From Quanta Magazine, Simon France, Samir Patel, and myself provide editorial guidance with support from Samuel Velasco, Simone Barr, and Michael Canyon-Golo. 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
1: Sporting events bring us together, but nowadays, a trip to the big game is out of reach for many Americans. I'm Robert Reich, and this is a short take from Inequality Media and KALW. Sports are a big business, and most teams are owned by billionaires or investment groups that want to squeeze as much profit out of fans as possible. Ticket prices alone have skyrocketed in recent years, but the price gouging doesn't end there. When you're at the game to watch your favorite team, you're a captive customer. Teams know they can charge you an arm and a leg on concessions. When you add everything up, it costs the average family of four a fortune to attend a single game. But here's the kicker. You've already paid most of these billionaire team owners with your tax dollars. In the last few decades, professional sports teams have raked in over $30 billion in public funds to help build major league arenas. Sports teams and their billionaire owners have taken advantage of all sorts of sweetheart land deals, property tax breaks, and other public funding. It's bad enough that we're subsidizing extremely profitable sports teams with our tax dollars, but we're letting them charge us $17 for a beer? And $11 for a damn hot dog? There's a way to tackle this. States and cities should pass what are known as street pricing laws for any stadium or venue that receives public funding from taxpayers. This would require that stadium food and drink be sold at prices comparable to nearby bars or restaurants outside the stadiums. Street pricing is already being used effectively at some airports across the country. Look, sports teams that are getting big taxpayer subsidies for their stadiums shouldn't be allowed to just rip off the public. Not at the concession stand. And not at the box office either.
2: Get this open. My fingers aren't working this morning. Oh, they're too cold.
3: Yeah.
2: I think I put two in there, and then I'll put the Brussels sprouts and something else. Three, four, so that's $8.
4: Welcome to the Central New York Regional Market in Syracuse. This is Lizzie Goldsmith and Ingie Adam, and we are here with four local farmers at the end of the season.
2: My name is Wayne Hess. I got into farming about 12 years ago. I was a Syracuse firefighter for 30 years, and I retired from that. And I've always had a garden. I've always liked growing.
5: I'm Melanie Nicotra. I'm owner of Nicotra Farms. I married into it. I have a bachelor's in public justice, and I'm a farmer. So things don't always go as you plan. We used to be here at 4 or 5 o'clock in the morning and set up by 5:30 and be busy all day. Now, I'm just finishing setting up. It's 9:30, and I've had three customers. And it's got nothing to do with the weather because the whole season has been like this.
6: I've seen this market change a lot. It used to be 90% wholesale, 10% retail. Now it's just the other way around.
7: My name's Dave Shader. I was born into the business. My father was a farmer. His father was a farmer. I just stayed a farmer.
8: My full name is Rose Barbagallo Musumeci.
9: I thought I was just going to be a stay-at-home mom. Little did I know that my parents had taught me an occupation. I never even realized it. I grew up working in greenhouses, and I grew up working at a stand, and I worked up, you know, my father didn't want me to come down to the market because he goes, oh, it's a rough place. They'll chew you up and spit you out. And I'm like, no, Dad, let me try. You know, because I was just a kid. I was 14. And I would love to come down here and the hucksters and the farmers. And it was just the most alive place I had ever been.
6: They would buy stuff and they each had a few streets they would go around in Syracuse and sell stuff. I can go back to the point where there was horse and wagons.
8: I would babysit kids, I would sell plants, I would do whatever I knew. We were gonna put a greenhouse up in front of our house, and the day before I had the guy coming out to give me an estimate, the property next door to our house went up for sale. It was a little ranch, 2 acres of land. Now, I'd always said I wanted to buy this place. We were walking out the door, me and the kids, 4 little kids, right? 1990. Anyways, the sign was up. The kids go, hey, Mom, what's that sign over there? And I went, oh, my God, it says for sale. Go over there and take the sign down. And they looked at me, and they're like, are you kidding? I'm like, no, go take the sign down right now. So I ran in the house. I called up my neighbor, and I said, if you're selling your property, we're buying it. We sold that trailer, got it off of there, sold it, and we put up our first greenhouse. I could work in the greenhouse all day planting herbs, and I would walk out so happy. It didn't even feel like work. And I realized afterwards it's because herbs are kind of up. They're God's medicine. They're very uplifting. Nothing like the smell of rosemary.
2: Spinach is tough, and it's time-consuming. Stuff like tomatoes, peppers, the zucchini and summer squash, they're pretty easy and they're easy to pick. But you got to have a little bit of everything. You know, I got some nice pumpkins too, what the deer didn't eat. The deer love that. They'll take one bite out of a pumpkin. They go over and take a bite out of the other one. It's like, just eat one, would you? Don't ruin 6 of them on me.
6: People told me you couldn't grow okra in New York. Well, we live up in the base of the Tug Hill, probably one of the coldest parts of New York. We've been raising okra for 40 years. I've learned how to grow it in cold weather.
2: It's a lot of work, but then once you start picking the stuff, there's a lot of satisfaction in it. That, you know, I grew that from a seed.
8: And I always say, growing plants is like raising children. It's basically the same thing. You start out with a little seedling, and you nurture it and take care of it, and then you watch it get a little stronger, and sometimes they go a little wild, and you gotta pinch them back a little bit, or you gotta nurture them. But then they get to a point where they're ready to go, and you let them go.
5: I see myself possibly getting out of farming, because you really can't make a living at it. I've never fallen in love with farming.
6: I just like working with the soil. I like seeing stuff grow. I think it brings you closer to God. I think every person should at least spend one summer on a farm to know what it's like.
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11: Welcome to USC Annenberg's This California Life. I'm Megan Donis. This season, we document Altadena after the fires, following this remarkable community as it recovers and rebuilds. And part of that community were the many animals who went missing during the fires. Reporter Alyssa Martinet follows one woman who returned to her home in Altadena to spearhead efforts to rescue beloved pets and reunite them with their families.
12: Billy cat!
13: It's February 2025, a month after the Eaton Fire burned through Altadena, and Jamie Rosier is standing in the wreckage of a burnt home, calling out for a lost cat. As the fire raced towards town, the owner couldn't get her cat out from under the bed in time. She had to leave.
12: I'm trying right now to see if I can even identify, you know, what might look like a bed. Because that's where she said he was when she evacuated. And she said it would be a miracle if he survived. And she's been convinced that he's dead. And I just I'm not going to let her think that at this point. I don't want her to give up.
13: Choppers fly overhead. Nearly every structure is utterly flattened. All that's left standing in most of the houses are the brick chimneys.
12: If he ran out, he could be anywhere. Yeah. But if he stayed there, you know, his body might be right there. I don't know. But I still call out and talk to them and, you know, make kitty sounds and kissy sounds and all the things. I'll shake treat bags sometimes and I'll pour the kibble.
13: Jamie has worked with animals her whole life. She has her own business as a dog trainer and behavior consultant. She's also worked in animal disaster relief all over the U.S. Her first was Hurricane Katrina in 2005, where she helped rescue animals in the disaster zone.
14: I did not know at that time that there was that realm at all. I had no idea. But, you know, because of my love for animals and my work with animals, my whole career, I was just called to go.
13: 4 years later, Jamie helped animals evacuate from the L.A. station fires. Then she worked on the 2023 fires in Maui, where she and her husband later moved.
14: And then I was actually working on Hurricane Helene remotely when this disaster hit. So I went straight from Hurricane Helene to the Eden fire disaster.
13: This is the fifth disaster she's worked on, and it's the most personal. Jamie grew up in Altadena.
15: Hallie, folks here are entering 24 hours of hell in Altadena. We have the smoke behind me. We have smoke on the other side. We are essentially encircled and enshrouded by this Eden fire, which was 400 acres, now nearly 10,000 acres. That gives you a glimpse at how quickly it's moved. We were just about a half.
14: My phone started ringing off the hook like crazy, and it hasn't stopped, and we're a month in.
15: It is utter heartbreak in every direction you look. It's fire crews having to give up the firefight because they don't have any water, and that is why.
14: Because I was so far away and feeling so helpless, knowing my community was burning up and being deeply affected, I started gathering resources for my loved ones and neighbors and everyone, and also for their animals. Because I've got hundreds of clients up in Altadena, pet clients, pet-based clients, over the past almost 30 years. And I started seeing missing people posts, missing pets, all of that. And I started logging all that data as well and trying to play matchmaker. I was working almost around the clock, tirelessly answering calls, texts, Facebook messages, Instagram messages, whatever. Like, it was just nonstop. Because I have worked on four other disasters, I know where this typically goes. And, you know, we've got to get resources to people as quick as we can so that they can make it through.
13: Soon, Jamie realized she had to be on the ground in Altadena. After she landed in L.A., the first thing she did was head to the burn zone.
14: Seeing all the properties that I used to live in that were burned down. The house that where I like first lived with my husband, for example, like I stood in that driveway and just crying, you know, like I just melted down because I have so many great memories there.
13: Jamie spent most of her adult life, over 20 years, living and working in Altadena.
14: My parents were divorced and my mom was in Pasadena and my dad was in Altadena. And I always gravitated towards Altadena because of the big trees and the nature, being up against the mountains there. I mean, I was, you know, roller skating and riding my bike up Christmas Tree Lane and cruising all over town. I grew up with a mixed family. At my mom's house, I had a half-brother and full brother there. And then growing up at my dad's, I had four foster brothers. Two were white, two were black. But having my foster brothers, you know, in that community and was so much more comfortable because it was such a diverse place. You know, we'd go to other cities and heads would turn and people would look at us funny, but Altadena was very different.
13: It's also where her love of animals began. In college, Jamie started helping trap stray cats, the beginning of her nearly 30-year career with animals. Everything from working as a vet tech to teaching dogs to swim.
14: I grew up with lots of animals. Mom's house, we had 17 cats. So I'm a crazy cat lady. We had reptiles, you know, I had rabbits, dogs at my dad's house. You know, I'd rescue birds. I mean, it's been a lifelong journey. I don't remember life without having an animal, really. then when I went off to college, I got into a cat rescue, and that turned into collecting 13 cats.
13: The animal rescue work is all volunteer, but people always step up to help make it possible.
14: For every disaster, I've always been, like, you know, basically sponsored. Like, I've said to someone, hey, I really want to go. You know, I'm thinking about this, and somebody says, hey, I'll get you the flyer miles. It's been amazing. Every single disaster that I've done has been that way.
13: A month after the fire, Jamie was on the ground in Altadena in her rented minivan. It's filled to the brim with supplies, bags of cat food, jugs of water, bowls, crates, and flashlights.
16: Your car is so decked out. I'm impressed. For being a rental. I know, but you've got everything you need in here.
14: I've never driven a little minivan. I guess this is the soccer mom life that I never knew about. No, it does.
16: You have everything.
14: It's loaded up. Yeah, I'm ready for it.
13: As prepared as she is for the rescue work, her hometown looks completely different. And sometimes she loses her way.
12: You know, like, I mean, I know this town like the back of my hand. Like, I can just drive to the people's houses. I don't know the streets necessarily or the number. Or at least I didn't need it before now, because it's hard to recognize. Like, I just had to map this, which is, like, wild to think that that's the case, you know?
13: Jamie drives through the burn zone most afternoons, setting out food and water and looking for pets. She's helped coordinate more than 80 volunteers. Some of them connect missing pets and owners online. Others put out food, monitor cameras for pet sightings, and set up traps. She pours food and water into bowls and places them on a brick patio that used to be the entrance to a house.
12: You know, if you're in survival, right, you're going to search for sustenance. And if they can find it in the beginning stages like this, then we can keep them alive. And if they can't, then sadly, they perish.
13: Being right up against the San Gabriel Mountains, Altadena is known for its wildlife. But after the fire, it was a different scene.
14: I wish I could say that I've seen a lot of animals, but the truth is I've actually only seen one deer doing my route. And it's really surreal, you know, like, I mean, I'm used to seeing, like, the squirrels bopping around on the street and the birds flying and, you know, dogs barking, and I'm used to seeing and hearing all that stuff. And, you know, it's disappointing in a way. It's heartbreaking, you know. But I know that what I'm doing is super important and can save lives, and I just have to keep that in mind. That it's not about, like, seeing them right now. It's just making sure that there's food and water, so that if they are hiding somewhere, you know, because they're still going through trauma, that they can live, they can sustain themselves. You know, there's sort of this, like, I want to say, like, sexy part of rescue that, like, oh, I got this fire cat and I trapped him and look at me.
13: That part of rescue wasn't happening much in these early stages, but Jamie reminds herself that's okay.
14: Keeping them alive by feeding them is really, truly, like, the most important thing that we can do in the beginning stages of a disaster.
13: By late February, now 6 weeks after the fire, Jamie defines success in the little things. Things only an animal rescuer would notice.
14: This property that we're approaching belongs to a dear friend of mine I've known for probably 25 years, and she has not been back. She had two cats that she couldn't get them into carriers as she was trying to evacuate, and she was running from the flames herself. So she thinks that they're dead, and I'm again trying to get her to keep the hope alive. And so I just keep coming every day to feed, you know, add food and water.
13: We walk up to the bowls, and Jamie notices some of the food has been touched.
14: Yeah, so this is actually really exciting discovery, I have to say. Now I don't know who's eating here, but half of the food bowl is gone, and all of the water bowl is gone. So that's very encouraging to see that kind of activity.
13: Wildlife, like raccoons and coyotes, could also be eating here. That's why the next step is setting up a wildlife camera.
12: Probably in the next day or two, I'll have one of the crew like put a camera out to see what we got going on. And if we have a sighting of either of her cats, we'll actually try to trap them and get the cat back to her mama or their mama.
13: Back in the van, Jamie pulls up a spreadsheet on her phone. This spreadsheet is essential to the disaster effort. It's her way of making sure no animal is left behind.
12: You know, I just have their name. It is monkey.
16: Oh, you're right. And it has they look like.
12: It has their description and special tabby markings. She's a short-haired dilute tortie, and he's a short-haired brown tabby. And then I also have the status of the pet. So far, we have not found either of them.
13: By early March, after weeks of boots on the ground work, it's time for Jamie to return to her life in Hawaii. She'll keep working on the online side, and other animal rescuers will carry on the work in Altadena. Jamie and her husband plan to be on Maui for at least another 4 years.
12: After that, I don't quite know. Part of me dreamt about coming back to Altadena, and sorry. That's the part that's hard for me, but I don't know what it's going to be like or what's going to happen. It's going to be totally different. Yeah. And a lot of people have moved away.

0: trying to do as much as I can. I feel like it's a gift and it's a privilege and it's an honor. And, you know, I take it very seriously.
1: She's still coordinating on the ground operations. The volunteer team has found over 260 cats in the Eaton Fire burn zone. They've reunited over 60 pets with their families. And separately, the Pasadena Humane Society has reunited another 25 cats.
0: Yeah, reunifications are still happening, absolutely. And the best thing about those is that they help keep the hope alive for everybody. We're 3 months in. And I know for people who've lost everything, it's a lifetime already, right? It feels like that every day.
1: Months after a disaster, while the news cycle moves on, Jamie's work doesn't stop.
0: It's worth it. I love it. I'm passionate about it. So to me, I can't help but want to do it every breathing moment, you know? Like, it's just like when something happens and you go because you get that calling, you know? And that's what it is for me. It's a calling. Like, I could fight it if I want to. But what is that going to do me, you know?
1: Jamie will keep helping Altadena for 6 months, a year, or more, however long it takes.
0: It's what I'm called to do.
1: For Annenberg Media, I'm Alyssa Martinet.
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3: A huge statue has bitten the dust in Kolkata, and almost no one is shedding any tears. Sports Today describes it.
4: It has stood tall in front of the iconic Salt Lake Stadium in Kolkata for several years. In front of the VIP gate is the sculpture of a headless torso with two balls on its feet and the Biswa Bangla ball on the top of the waist.
3: It is hard to describe. Two muscled, veiny legs in white soccer shorts, and on top of the shorts, instead of a torso, a big ball like a globe. The Bengali letter Bo standing in for Bisho Bangla, or Bengal and the world. And when a new government came to power in the state recently, ousting the old one, which had been here for 15 years, that statue was one of the first things to go. This is Sandeep Roy in Kolkata. The former chief minister of West Bengal, Mamata Banerjee, lamented, "I feel very bad." That's natural. The statue was apparently her brainchild. She had designed the logo on it. She said sports fans loved to take selfies with it. But few sympathized. Her government had removed a long-standing public art project as well, overnight. Poruma, a sculpture showing a tribal woman inspired by folk art. It was by renowned artist Shanu Lahiri, who had died the year before. It had become such a landmark since it was installed in 1987. The area had become known as Poruma Island. But it had to make way for one of the Bisho Bangla globes. Now one might say, what goes around, comes around. At that time, the artist Chitrabanu Mojumdar had told the Times of India, "In the US, minimalist sculptor Richard Serra's works have often courted controversy and led to public debate. Why can't that happen here?" He was probably referring to the Tilted Ark affair. In 1981, Serra installed a 15-ton rusting steel slab that cut across Federal Plaza in Lower Manhattan. He didn't think public art had to necessarily beautify public space. He wanted to disrupt it instead. Many New Yorkers didn't agree. New York Times art critic Grace Gluck called it an awkward, bullying piece that may conceivably be the ugliest outdoor art in the city. Employees of the government offices around the plaza collected

0: signatures demanding its removal. It led to a hearing and heated debates, as recounted in the documentary Tilted Arc. Some government officials panned it.
1: Abstract art is fine and dandy, but when the public puts its money up for it, I think it ought to have some say in the matter.
0: The jury voted to remove the sculpture. Sarah sued, citing his right to free speech, but to no avail. The sculpture belonged to the government, not him.
2: Obviously, I hope the ark is removed and auctioned off if possible. There is no shame in admitting a $175,000 mistake.
0: One night, it was cut up and hauled away to a scrap metal yard. Sarah protested, but to no avail.
3: I can't live in a country that commissions my art, invites me to the White House, shakes my hand, and tears my work down.
0: And Sarah warned against valuing art via referendum.
3: You know, if you had a referendum between a slot machine and Beethoven, there'd be no Beethoven.
0: It all raises an interesting question about public art, whether in Kolkata or New York. What is the real purpose of public art? In India, most of the time, it's either about beautification or it's just a monument to patriotism. In fact, public art in India these days tends to believe bigger is always better. India has the world's tallest, second tallest, and third tallest sitting statues. Public art in general is not something born out of public discussion, input, and demand. The former government had promised to make Kolkata into London. And as part of that project, it had installed mini Big Ben clock towers all over the city. And as a gift for soccer lovers, a statue of football great Messi when he visited the city. Now the Messi statue is gone as well, as part of the public art change sweeping the city. When the minister says the football statue was ugly, few disagreed. However, when a minister says it will be replaced by something more aesthetically pleasing, many are wary as they brace themselves for more giant statues, just playing a different political ball game.

0: Try to imagine what it'd be like if you could meet everyone on an entire city block. Well, that idea is actually what we do every episode on our podcast, Out of the Blocks from Baltimore. My name is Aaron Henkin. I co-produce Out of the Blocks with musician Wendell Patrick. Wendell composes a custom score for each episode. And we're going to bring you along right now to a shop that has been on the 200 block of West Reed Street for more than 40 years. When you walk in, you are acutely aware of the passage of time.
1: Mr. Hendrickson needs to have his lower pivot replaced. Mr. Meredith needs cleaning and overhaul. Mr. Holland has a problem with his hairspring on his platform for his miniature carriage clock. Mr. Rodbell needs a new pendulum. And Mr. Brewer came in with an American tall clock that needs to be taken apart and completely overhauled. My business is R. Mark Mitchell, CMC, at 206 West Reed Street. And CMC stands for Certified Master Clockmaker. The first clock I took apart belonged to a neighbor. It was a French mantel clock. I had gone to the library and taken out several books on clock repair. So using that as a guide, I took my neighbor's clock apart and cleaned it successfully with no pieces left over.
0: How many hours of work are you going to put into this clock in front of you today?
1: Well, I've probably already put in approximately 8 hours. And I'll probably be putting in another hour. It has two mainsprings, two barrels, two intermediate wheels, a pinwheel, center wheel, third wheel, contrate wheel, a platform that's comprised of an escapement, lever, pallets, balance. My hammer that I use is 2 ounces. Small pliers, many varieties of tweezers.
0: What do you think is what's the most regularly frustrating thing about your job?
1: There are a lot of things that are frustrating. Things can go wrong unexpectedly. Fortunately, I can't be sued for malpractice.
0: Losing pieces is probably a drag, huh?
1: I do spend occasionally some time on my hands and knees. I try to avoid dropping things, but unfortunately, some of the things that wind up on the floor are very, very small. So I try to avoid that.
0: How would you describe your personality?
1: Moody, fussy, obsessive, pleasant some of the time.
0: Are you a punctual person?
1: I don't tend to run late. If I do run late, I'm not going to be very late.
0: The sound of all these clocks ticking around you, do you find it soothing? Do you find it distracting? Do you even notice it?
1: What I don't notice in a repair that I do is if I don't hear the clock striking or don't hear it running, more so than all the clocks running and being quite noisy.
0: Well, let me ask you how aware you are of the passage of time.
1: As I'm getting older, very aware. I'm not the last of the Mohicans, but there are very few clockmakers left.
0: Certified Master Clockmaker Mark Mitchell at his shop on the 200 block of West Reed Street in Baltimore's Mount Vernon neighborhood. You can hear more voices and sounds from this block on the Out of the Blocks podcast, available on Apple Podcasts, NPR One, and Radio Public. Stories set to music by Wendell Patrick. For Out of the Blocks, I'm Aaron Henkin. 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
3: The Hour of Charm Orchestra was popular in the 1930s and 40s, especially with the Army. The music was played for U.S. servicemen on bases around the world. The idea was that soldiers would find the music more charming because it was made entirely by women.

Not just any woman could be in the orchestra. Band members had to be in their 20s, have long flowing hair, and weigh less than 120 pounds. They weren't allowed to marry, and they needed permission to date. These are just some of the rules women had to follow to play music for the Hour of Charm.

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7: From Chicago, this is Film Spotting. I'm Adam Kempinar.
8: And I'm Josh Larson.
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0: Welcome to Film Spotting. I'm on vacation finally this summer, but we knew we had to get to our review of Christopher Nolan's The Odyssey. So ahead of vacation, we're doubling up this week, Josh, and recording The Odyssey. I actually am coming pretty much straight from the theater. I've had about 3 hours to process, get some notes on paper. We'll see how I do.
1: So somewhere in between an immediate still processing and, you know, the deep days of reflection, we like to give movies. Yeah, I don't envy you. This is a gargantuan one to digest with any sort of time, let alone a couple of hours. But that being said, I'm so eager to hear what you made of The Odyssey.
0: Let's do it.
2: Tell me what you remember.
3: A wife? A son?
2: And then what?
3: We won the war. Help me go home.
1: Adam, I learned something new while preparing for Christopher Nolan's The Odyssey. In Emily Wilson's introduction to her translation of the Homeric poem, she discusses the notion of a rhapsode. This is also translated as a song stitcher, and it refers to performers in an ancient oral tradition. Well before The Odyssey was set into text, rhapsodes would have spun versions of the tale for audiences, weaving in their own improvisational elements to the basic pattern of what we now know as The Odyssey. Nolan's The Odyssey opens with just such a figure, a man with a staff standing on a table in the royal dining hall of Penelope, where hungry suitors drool over her in the long absence of her husband, Odysseus. This rhapsode, rhythmically pounding his staff on the table, tells the story of, quote, a man, Odysseus himself. News of his victory at Troy has come home, but there has been no word of what happened to him after, which the rest of the movie will unspool. Adam, I would propose that Christopher Nolan is a modern rhapsode, taking existing tales and legends, Batman, anyone, and remolding them for new audiences to his own purposes. It's no wonder he was drawn to the potential of Homer's The Odyssey then. He is also stylistically up to the task of fully bringing to life this monumental yarn, considering he eschews digital imagery as much as possible, favors locations over sets, and has chosen, entirely in the case of The Odyssey, to capture images with widescreen IMAX cameras. As Nolan pounded his staff on the table, Adam, were you rapt by the telling? As a song stitcher, what Nolan qualities did he weave into the tale? And lastly, what is the one Nolan film The Odyssey reminded you of the most?
0: I was pretty rapt, I should say. Not just any man pounding with the staff, but Travis Scott is playing that man. And Emily Wilson was actually just in Iowa City, or, well, that was November, I should say. And I did not attend. I wish I had, especially now having just seen The Odyssey. Film Spotting PA Sophie Kempinar was there in attendance and was greatly educated by it. I am remiss that I wasn't there for that talk. Obviously, I remember the broad strokes of The Odyssey, which seemed to be pretty much in place, but I want to provide this disclaimer off the top that the last time I read it, Josh, was Humanities 101, my sophomore year of college. I say that just so people know that I'm not going to be a reliable source when it comes to breaking down where Nolan is drawing ideas from Homer that already match his sensibility versus embellishing or manipulating to suit his needs. I suppose one might call that adapting. I am, though, going to suggest there's one crucial exception, and that modification will also lead me to answer your second question. This is such a Christopher Nolan film that my initial thought was to tell you that there is no single answer. Perhaps only The Odyssey could offer Nolan the canvas epic enough for all his obsessions. It seems like such an amalgamation to me, and we can get into that later. I'll tell you first that I didn't expect to be thinking about Oppenheimer as I watched The Odyssey, but I'll give you two quotes. First, the famous line Oppenheimer says, of course, in the film, "Now I am become death, the destroyer of worlds." And then the closing conversation between Oppenheimer and Einstein, when Oppenheimer says, "When I came to you with those calculations, we thought we might start a chain reaction that would destroy the entire world." And Einstein says, "I remember it. What of it?" And he says, "I believe we did." There is a clear line connecting Oppenheimer and Odysseus as the men responsible for creating the weapons and leading the initiatives to destroy Troy / Hiroshima. As Nolan portrays it, Troy's sacking takes on the significance of the atomic bomb dropping. Something inviolate has been breached. The moral order of the universe, Zeus's law, as they call it here, has been upset, and humanity may never recover. In both, we have heroes wrestling with the fallout of that breach and their choices. But it's that last part, Josh, that leads me to my real answer. And no, this isn't shameless promotion. I have Bilge Abiri and his appearance on our Nolan Movie Deathmatch podcast to thank for it. Because at one point in The Odyssey, Charlize Theron's Calypso says something to Odysseus that set off a bunch of bells in my head. I knew it was really familiar. And I don't have the exact quote, but she's explaining to him that he will have to return home. And this is something he both wants to do and also doesn't want to do. And she both wants him to stay because she loves him and knows that he also needs to go. And she says to him that it will require a leap of faith. Bilge said about Inception, a movie, I might add, that's effectively a film about a husband undertaking a long journey who has to overcome a myriad of obstacles, including time dilation, to try to reunite with his wife and children. He said that it's all a movie about regret. These are Bilge's exact words during that podcast. He said, "It's a film in which on every level, we learn something new about how regret works, and specifically about how regret works for this character of Cobb. And my theory of the hidden inception with Inception is that there is this line that's repeated several times at the different intervals in the film. It's some variation of, do you want to take a leap of faith or become an old man filled with regret waiting to die alone?" The Nolan movie, The Odyssey, is most like is Inception. Nolan's Odysseus didn't get blown off course. Here's the modification, unless you can prove me wrong, because you've read it more recently than I have. Nolan's Odysseus didn't get blown off course and was unable to return home for so long because he angered the gods or wanted to keep seeking glory or some combination and then got trapped by Calypso. No, his subconscious invents reasons to take the longer path home and to commit acts that rile the gods up, because he's filled with so much regret. He's so traumatized by the horrors that he unleashed that being an old man filled with regret may seem like a better alternative than having to face the new world, trying to forget. That actually may be a better alternative than having to face this new world that he helped to usher in. And in closing, Josh, I'll say, I thought maybe this trauma angle, it's not just regret, maybe this trauma angle is the new spin, this added new thing with Nolan we're getting here. And this is something he'll explore from here on out, because there's so many other aspects of Nolan's work that we're getting in this movie. And then I was just trying to look up a detail, and I went to my Interstellar reviews on Letterboxd. And in my 2014 review, I wrote this: "Nolan's protagonists have always been obsessed explorers of one form or another. Somehow I don't think I realized until now just how much they're driven by loss, battling the universe's unbending laws, forbidding the undoing of a past trauma or mistake." So maybe I should change my answer back to, there is not just one Nolan movie. But if you pin me down, it's all a long-winded way of saying, I think it's Inception.
1: I think it's Inception.
0: What do you think?
1: I love that. I love that answer. It absolutely tracks. It fits in with what I expected going into the Odyssey was the home going, whether it's the husband or the father, which is Interstellar, right? It's the homegoing quality of the poem that he was maybe drawn to and going to emphasize. And of course, that's still a part of it. That reading of Odysseus, I think, is valid. And I've seen it elsewhere also, that there is some obfuscation on his part that delays the journey. I think that's fair. I think the trauma element to me is something that isn't maybe entirely new, but more emphasized by Nolan. Whereas me personally, I don't regard Odysseus as necessarily that self-reflective of a character in the way we see Matt Damon's Odysseus. And I think that's fine. I mean, as I said in my setup, you know, this is, if there's any property that Nolan has the right to rework in his own way, it's one that's this old that originated in a tradition of reworking. So this, any sort of comparisons I might make to Homer's poem itself are not meant to be negative, but points of interest to consider where Nolan is. I think Inception is a good answer. I think your larger point of how you see threads of every one of his films here is also fair. And this is a movie big enough, as you pointed out, to contain all of those. I landed where you started, though, Adam, and it was Oppenheimer. And this, again, is not a quality that I thought about, a film I had in my head, even though it's his most recent, going into the Odyssey. But for me, this is Odysseus as J. Robert Oppenheimer. This is the guy you described, a wielder of warfare. And how they get there is obviously very different. The context is obviously very different. But to me, what Nolan is trying to do here is take this tale of a fabled warrior and mold it into something that's more about a moral awakening, an eye-opening realization about the ruin of warfare. And to me, that totally tracks with Oppenheimer, right? To my mind, that's what that film was essentially about, among many other things. But that was what it was at its heart. And I think that's what this Odyssey is about. And the journey I took in how much this movie worked, because as a piece of cinema, oh boy, does it work. And we're going to get to that, I'm sure. But in terms of what Nolan is interested in doing with this tale, the journey I took was, boy, he's setting himself up for a real challenge here, wanting to make, and this relates to another new film spotting podcast, the movie Racket with Michael Phillips, who had guest Michael Shannon on recently to consider the maxim. There's no such thing as an anti-war movie, which a variation of, you know, can be traced back to an interview Gene Siskel did with Truffaut. And I think what Nolan is trying to do here is take one of the proto-warrior movies and use it to ask us to question how, what we're willing to sacrifice, to question, is there a justification for war? Mm-hmm. And man, I think is that tricky. Because at the same time he wants to ask us that question, this is a three-hour movie of battles and pillaging and not on screen raping, but suggesting of rape, plundering. And you're right. The sacking of Troy is the crucial sequence in this question. It's held off for much of the film, though we get little snippets, as Nolan likes to do. He's jumping around in time. We get little snippets of it early, but the full sequence is meant to be Odysseus, the scales falling from his eyes. And I'm still somewhat wrestling, though I admire what Nolan's attempting to do. And I think for this year in 2026, I think it's worth doing, is asking these questions. But I'm still a little bit wrestling with how it fits when mapped onto Odysseus's story, which post-sacking, post-scales falling, post-epiphany, there's a whole lot of bloodshed still.
0: Yes, I want to go there too. Mm-hmm.
1: And it's distinct, right? The actions and the reasons for taking those actions are somewhat distinct between Troy and the murder of the suitors, That is the climax of the film. But it's just tricky to me if you're going to, if I'm reading the intent of the movie, which is again, to be similar to Oppenheimer, what have we done with what, with the power we hold?
0: Yes.
1: Especially in regard to the taking of lives, the organized, systematic, planned taking of lives. If you're going to make a movie that means to question that, is a warrior king who still employs violence to ultimately restore his kingship the tale to do it? Does Nolan thread that needle? For me, he does. And it's largely due to the artistry he uses to do it. And also because I'm just grateful for a movie that's raising these sorts of questions in a year where we've seen organized, systematic, planned warmongering across the globe, more so than in, you know, how many years. So I think this is a time for the question Nolan poses. I think he mostly manages to pull it off, even though he used really challenging material to do it.
0: I think that's correct. He mostly pulls it off, but there is this tension. There is this conflict, and I felt
1: I felt it as well.
0: And I want to get to that by way of saying that this is the first time with any of his films that I have noticed the criticism that some have lobbed at his movies, including you, Josh, with some of his movies, that sometimes they are overwritten and a little bit too talky. This for me was the film where,
1: I
0: was very aware of all of the exposition that was taking place. And now as we get into Odysseus specifically and the writing, the more I processed the film and realized what I really thought it was about and what I thought the character arc was for Odysseus, it's on me to rewatch the film through that lens and see how all of this comes into play. But I do think there's some redundancy to all of the conversations happening about and between and with the suitors back home at Ithaca. I think there's some redundancy to some of the set pieces involving Odysseus and his men and all of the battles, as brilliantly staged as they are. But his character arc, everything I described in answer to your question, that arc is what I'm most invested in. And it does take forever in this movie to meet him. And I'm not sure that we do, to your point about how self-reflective he is. I'm not sure that we on this first viewing, I'm not sure that we have enough of a sense of his trauma. I think the work that the cuts to those non-linear, the way we're moving around, the cuts to his conversations with Calypso, the work I think that's supposed to be doing, reflecting his misgivings about the things he's done in his past, I think that's obviously supposed to be doing that work. But on the whole, it seems like he's really only self-reflective at the end. And that comes in what? The form of a very long speech where he says it. He just lays all of it. He lays this theme all out on the table for the audience. But then that's the other point, Josh, you said it, is that if this is about a reckoning with the idea of regret and regret at the choices you made to usher in a new order to the world in which the old rules don't seem to apply, and you are traumatized. You aren't sure you can return to the home that you once had because you're not the same man that you once were, then how do we reconcile the fact that he seems comfortable carrying out the vengeance that needs to be carried out on all of those suitors? If he really is the Odysseus that he seems to be, post this epiphany, having gone through this entire process that he goes through over the course of this movie, then does he need to, for the sake of consistency, does he need to come up with some other way to get through these suitors, which of course he can't do because it's the Odyssey and you can't end it any other way. Right. So it's completely at odds with the source. It's perfectly in keeping with the source material. It's that, it's that adjustment that he makes really up until that ending. I think
2: you're a man who needs to control his fate, but you cannot control this.
4: That world is gone.
1: Real quickly, I'll just add that after that, and I won't give the details away, Nolan does end this differently than the poem ends. Mm-hmm. And distinctly to address that, I feel. Also, and I think it works in the context of this movie. Again, I'm not criticizing. I think that there's a choice made by Odysseus there that is closer to the man, right? But you're right. The killing happens beforehand. I will also say, and the reason I think I'm saying like, okay, it works is related to what you referenced, this notion of Zeus's law, which is, you know, I thought you were going to mention that when you talked about this movie being too talky, because I think Zeus's law is invoked about once every 20 minutes.
0: Okay, but this is praise for me. I'm going to get
1: okay,
0: to.
1: Well,
0: so,
1: yes. Well, let me just quickly say in regard to the slaughter of the suitors, that my sense is that is how the distinction the movie wants to make between Troy is that Odysseus's shame about Troy is that they used subterfuge in the Trojan horse to sneak inside and take the city. And that is, in his mind, a breaking of Zeus's law, which is in the movie is this strange combination of like,
0: the golden
1: something
0: rule.
1: That is in the poem, hospitality and generosity and welcoming strangers into your palace. And that's all in the poem. And you root it, I'm sure, in ancient actual tradition. The movie puts a spin on it. Penelope says something that it's like treating others how you want to be treated, which is jumping ahead a little bit to pull from the Bible.
0: Right.
1: But we've got this Zeus's law that is held up as a governing principle, right? And now, going back to the suitors and the slaughter that Odysseus takes, you know, engages in, they violate Zeus's law, right? By invading essentially his palace while he's gone, disrespecting his wife and his son. And so I think in the world, in the line this movie is trying to straddle, you could say, if not justification, that is why Odysseus, even though he was a quote unquote new man, still chose that path of vengeance in that context. It's an out that I see. Whether or not, you know, it's enough for most audiences is definitely up for debate. So saying all that about Odysseus, what'd you think of Damon?
0: I have always been happy with Damon performances. I think it's a very good Damon performance. It's not one of the performances, Josh, that I had notes about. Let's put it that way.
1: Yeah.
0: There are supporting performances that stood out for their strengths. There are supporting performances that stood out for weaknesses. I do think Damon does exactly what he has to do. I think he anchors this film, and I think he anchors it very well. I think that's probably a very boring take. He's a very good actor, and he's very good in this role of Odysseus. Do you have a better take than I do?
1: I think anchor is the right word. There's, you know, at this stage in his life and his career, he has, let's say, a grizzled stoutness that fits for this part. I think Damon is interesting to me because he can have, and often does, this unforced integrity to him. Mm-hmm. And I think that's the quality. Not that Nolan only wants Odysseus to be that, but I think he wants that to be who this man is at heart and has, despite that, made terrible decisions, right? What's interesting about Damon and surprised me about the performance is that the Odysseus of the poem is, you mentioned his self-deception. He's much more of a conniving deceiver, troublemaker, beyond how he's deceiving himself. And again, I'm not pointing that out to say that that's exactly who Nolan's Odysseus had to be. What's interesting to me is my favorite Damon performances, The Departed, The Informant, are when, like Leonardo DiCaprio, he embraces his inner weasel. And mm-hmm. just knowing that in literary tradition, there's a weaseliness to Odysseus, I feel like that's been extinguished from him largely here.
0: For sure.
1: Even though there is that self-introspection you've mentioned, there's definitely that. And so it's just a trade-off where, for me, it doesn't, you know, I've already seen some early heralding about Damon's career performance. And I just think he's done more interesting work, even though he's very good as the Odysseus this movie wants him to be.
0: I would agree.
1: I think the two parts that I really enjoyed the most, and one surprised me, but I did not this one. You know, Anne Hathaway, I think, is quite good in most things she does. And I did appreciate the ferocity she brings to this Penelope, mm-hmm. how she, you know, she lets Tom Holland's, you know, her son have it a couple of times and reams him out. She brings a passionate ferocity to the flashback scenes with Odysseus, which I think help provide that foundation for their relationship. I thought she was quite good. And I got to say, I don't think it was until his third scene I realized that was John Leguizamo.
0: Yeah.
1: As Eumaeus, Odysseus's yep. loyal servant. And, you know, he's got white hair here and one of his eyes is cloudy. He's playing older than his age. And finally, I was like, you know what? Actually, I'm gonna stop there, because for our family members, Film Spotting family members, mm-hmm. we're about to record a bonus show for July, our favorite performances of 2026 so far. And spoiler, Leguizamo's on my list. I will talk more about him there. But those were two standouts for me, actually, Hathaway and Leguizamo.
0: Agamemnon, I want to say this before I talk about performances that are not going to make the uh-huh. bonus show for favorite performances of the year. The way Van Hoytema and Nolan decide to shoot Agamemnon, never showing him that yeah. armor, that dark armor, the way he looks so gigantic.
1: Yeah, that twice air, as tall as everyone else.
0: That air of mystery about him that makes him seem like a ruler like that needs to, especially when he is, because of his whims, all of this is occurring. Mm-hmm. He needs to seem divine.
1: But he has also essentially commanded Odysseus, for those unfamiliar with the poem, to go on this campaign.
0: That's right.
1: Yeah.
0: But he also needs, it almost needs to feel, Josh, like the armor is a bit too much, like that he's too regal, because it's overcompensating for the fact that, of course, he's just a mortal man. And not only that, he may not even be that much of a man. And that's why I uh-huh. I'm not even going to reveal who the actor is, because I had to look it up later. You don't know. I won't reveal it. I was in awe of him, the way you understood that every one of those men needed to be in awe of him. And it's also, these are flashbacks from Odysseus's point of view. We don't see his face because it's what he's seeing.
1: So his presence is incredible. And again, very tactile, the costuming. They way overshot that dynamic you're describing, because when that actor is revealed, and this is in Hades, so this is, you know, a sequence where Agamemnon and his men, they're dead and they're in Hades. Incredible production design. These yes. soldiers emerge from the black soil.
0: Right.
1: And again, everything is that you could pick that soil up and let it run through your own hands. You know it. And then we get this squeaky weenie yeah. Agamemnon.
0: And it's so good.
1: They overshot it way too far. You need a hint of the gravitas.
0: It's funny. Hint is what I felt, Josh. I got to be honest.
1: Oh gosh. No, yeah. It was maybe the worst moment, because it took me so out of the scene. I was like, who is this person? And I understood intellectually what they were trying to do. He's been ultimately humiliated. I just felt like they overshot how to depict that or maybe the performance did. Yeah.
0: If you've seen The Odyssey once or twice, we would love to hear your thoughts about it. You can email us anytime, feedback@filmspotting.net.
1: Our Dissident Cinema Marathon kicks off with Charlie Chaplin's The Great Dictator. That's next. Stay with us. Mm-hmm.
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0: Welcome back to Film Spotting. Once or twice a year here on the show, usually once these days, we do what we call a Film Spotting Marathon, a series of films from a director or actor or genre, sometimes a region of cinema, all intended to help us eliminate cinematic blind spots. We've done more than 50 of these over the years. And The Great Dictator, Josh from Charlie Chaplin, that was a movie that I saw so long ago, watching it again. It was like seeing it for the first time, and you got to cross off a major blind spot.
1: Yeah, one of the big reasons for doing this marathon, which we've been calling Dissident Cinema, we've dedicated it to films that critically depict or fight fascism. Six films in all. If you're interested, you can find the full lineup at filmspotting.net/marathons. We've been sharing these reviews in the Film Spotting podcast feed, so if you listen to us on the radio, you haven't heard them. This week, then, we're sharing our review of that first film in the marathon, Charlie Chaplin's 1940 movie, The Great Dictator. Here's that conversation.
6: It's Charlie, the wonderful, the extraordinary Charlie Chaplin.
0: What is the Dissident Cinema Marathon, you might ask? Well, the way we described it concisely, Josh, was movies that critically depict or fight fascist governments. I can't imagine where you came up with this topic or why.
1: I don't know. I mean, it just seemed like it was in the air somehow in the United States. So yeah, I thought, let's look at some of these movies that have dealt with these sorts of oppressive regimes in the past and respond to them artistically and see what we can pull from them.
0: We put together a six film lineup with the help of Film Spotting listeners. Mainly picking the topic was something we needed Film Spotting listeners for, in particular, the Film Spotting family. The Film Spotting Advisory Board helped us get down to four marathon finalists. I think we mentioned this on the show, but briefly, I'll say it again. We may get to these topics at some point. They were Dissident Cinema, Post-War Japanese Cinema, Beyond Kurosawa and Ozu, The Actress's Studio. So looking at members of The Actress Studio, Method Actresses, and Brazilian Cinema. All really good topics. And apparently, Josh, our voters, Film Spotting family members who voted and ranked them, they liked all of them because those last three I mentioned, Post-War Japanese Cinema, Actress's Studio, and Brazilian Cinema, were all within 0.44 of each other, all nestled really closely together. But up there at number one, a pretty clear winner was Dissident Cinema. And we decided to go in order here, start with the Chaplin film because it is the earliest film, 1940. Coming up next, we have Rome Open City from Rossellini, Kurosawa's No Regrets for Our Youth, Costa Gavras's Z, The Sorrow and the Pity from Ophuls. That will be the 1969 film. And then we are going to jump up ahead to Jafar Panahi's 2000 film, The Circle. This is a movie we mentioned is not available anywhere on DVD, anywhere streaming. Hard to see. Usually then something we take off the list or don't include in a marathon because we want these to be movies that everyone widely can participate in and do their homework and watch along with us. But you mentioned, Josh, it seems like an important film, this Iranian movie. I love Panahi. I do want to see this movie, A Blind Spot. It's one that you might be able to get through your local library. Not only that, I'm going to go ahead and say this on air, and I won't say anything else just in case it might get me in trouble. I have had a listener to say, there are links online in which you can see this entire movie, and they don't involve you going to the outer reaches and dark parts of the internet to do so.
1: Gotcha.
0: Let's leave it at that. So in other words, I think we can watch The Circle and keep it in our marathon.
1: Very excited for that. Yes.
0: There
1: and
0: you
1: all
0: go.
1: Of these. I think it's a wide range. It's a, you know, stretch of history. So yeah. And this, starting with The Great Dictator, this was one of the curiosities, the great curiosities of cinema for me that I had never taken the time to look at for some reason. And so the marathon was partly an excuse to push me to do that.
0: Mm-hmm. I'm glad I had a chance to revisit it. I've mentioned I saw this movie back as a film student. I took an entire class devoted to silent comedies, and it was mainly, of course, Chaplin versus Keaton. That was the course, effectively. It was all Chaplin films and all Keaton movies. I did not remember, it turns out, almost anything about this film. It truly was, as I expected, watching it. It was like watching it for the first time. All I had in my head from the movie was the famous scene of Hinkle, Chaplin as Hinkle, as the Fooey, doing the German gibberish scene, giving the speech.
7: Hey, der Strafnitz Hilfensekt, der Wiener Schnitzel mit der Lagerwirten und der Sauerkraut.
0: That was the only thing I remembered. And so in my mind, if I'm being totally honest, I wasn't as excited about seeing The Great Dictator as probably I should have been, because that was what it conjured for me. And while I thought I had a recollection of that being fairly funny, it didn't necessarily seem as biting to me, or the satire as sharp and intelligent. And I wasn't then feeling like I have to go back and visit The Great Dictator, which I will note, it was nominated for 5 Academy Awards. Outstanding production was one of them. Chaplin as producer, Chaplin as best actor, original screenplay, Chaplin, best supporting actor, went to Jack Oakey. And I'm going to confess, I don't even know who he plays in this movie. That's a name. I didn't look that character up.
1: So Napoloni, the dictator of bacteria. So the Mussolini stand-in, essentially.
0: Yes. That makes sense as soon as you said it. And then best music, the original score from Meredith Willson. So I didn't totally know what to expect with those relatively low expectations, Josh. And I will say this, it far exceeded my expectations, this revisit. We, according to my viewing, we are off to a wonderful, rousing start with The Great Dictator.
1: Great. I love it. I love that you had that response. I think that I had similar, strangely enough, similar expectations to your memories, in that I've seen, you know, the clip of the scene you mentioned, and maybe a few others. And I think it's regarded, has been regarded as a lesser Chaplin film by many, as a later, though not late career, but later career effort that might have been where things started to take a downturn. That was what I thought I was going to get. And what I found, I will say, I said it was a great curiosity because of those factors. Like, what could this weird Chaplin movie be? Having seen it, it's still a curiosity. This is a strange movie, an incredibly strange movie. I think in some ways it could be regarded a folly. I found it to be, and this is what's interesting about doing this marathon now, I think, Adam, is we're looking at these movies through a very particular, urgent, I would argue, lens. I ultimately found this, while being ungainly in some ways, the mix of serious speechifying and Chaplin-esque humor, maybe having elements of bad taste we can get into, finding comedy in certain situations that are, you know, otherwise appalling, I think it ultimately for me registered as an act of artistic nobility. This was someone, man, Chaplin was not messing around in 1940. And we have the perspective now to say that there were a lot of people messing around in 1940, not wanting to call a spade, not wanting to confront what was coming. And here is Chaplin, firmly ensconced in the Hollywood filmmaking system at this point. So American, coming from an American vantage point, even as, you know, someone originally from the UK. And he was saying, this is scary. This is abhorrent. And I'm going after this guy in his party with everything I've got. And what I've got is comedy. And he added on top of that, as I suggested, a lot of earnest speech making. And I'll be curious to hear how that worked for you, that combination. But yeah, I think I mostly came away just feeling like, you know, looking at where we're at now, where I've been so just mortified by reputable news organizations for the last 10 years, not willing to, just bending over backward, trying not to describe a wannabe American dictator as such, right? Doing everything they can to not just say what we all see. And there was something invigorating about watching an artist in 1940 calling a spade a spade and doing it in ways that were very funny. This is a very funny film as well. So I guess I'd mostly like to hear from you how that mixture of, you know, earnest speech making and amusing Chaplin comedy worked.
0: When you said what I've got is comedy and I'm going to use that, I'm going to wield that cudgel effectively. What he's got is comedy. What he's got is a soapbox. In this case, the soapbox is a studio that's going to release his picture. He's got enough power to get a movie made and get a movie released. And he's got a microphone. He's literally got a talking picture and he's got a microphone. And that does mean that the movie's also literally going to end with him making a speech in front of that microphone and speaking directly to the American people. Does that, at the end in particular, does that go too far? I'll get to that in a moment, perhaps. But to your point about it being at times a folly, I do think that that is applicable. But for me, what surprised me, what genuinely sort of startled me about watching The Great Dictator was how little of a folly I felt it was, how prescient it certainly was, how precise.

0: that it exists almost completely outside the realm of the movie. Unless I'm misremembering, once the barber hits the microphone, it's a close-up and the only purpose is to speak directly to the audience and it's to deliver a moral as thoroughly as possible. There's no cuts to other characters. It's just on Chaplin. It takes us out completely of the movie. It's just for him to get on his soapbox and talk into the microphone.
1: I don't want to rule or conquer anyone. I should like to help everyone if possible. Jew, Gentile, black man, white. We all want to help one another. Human beings are like that. We want to live by each other's happiness, not by each other's.
0: I'm forgiving generally, Josh, because, yeah, Chaplin was a comedian taking a risk by making such a political film and was a silent comedian making his first true talkie. There's ambition there, but I'm not just grading on a curve. I'll go back to those words I was using. It's how acute Chaplin is with his commentary, how incisively he understands and portrays the folly, I'll use the word, of political gamesmanship. Now we all get the idea of wagging the dog. But back when he's making this film in 1939, 1940, for him to understand it as well as he does.
2: Yeah.
0: For example, the character, Garbage, the advisor to Hinkle. Later when he says to him, we might go a little further with the Jews, burn down some of their houses, a spectacular assault on the ghetto now might prove diverting. And Hinkle says, we must do something more dramatic. Now's the time to invade Osterlik. I think we're all thinking the same thing when we hear that line. We're about our current situation and other situations that have mirrored situations like that. Back then, though, not that there weren't scholars or others who have written about situations that had predated that. But I just think we're inundated with that now in our culture over the past 50 to 70 years. It's easy to think like that for Chaplin at that time to understand it as clearly as he did, as clear-eyed as he did, and as clear-eyed as he expresses it in this film is something. And I'll give you one more. 20 plus years before Hannah Arendt gave the world the phrase, the banality of evil. You have Henry Daniel, that character, Garbage. And have you seen anyone, Josh, better capture the vampiric visage of Stephen Miller better than this guy? Like, I think Stephen Miller might have watched. I think Stephen Miller actually has seen The Great Dictator probably 37 times, but he cut out every scene that wasn't scenes with Garbage and Hinkle. And he's just studied those scenes closely. So he understood power and diversion and how to be a dictator. It's like a manual on how to be a dictator.
2: Playbook.
0: Right, 20 plus years before we understand that idea, before we really understand and could put a phrase on it, the banality of evil. Now here is where we get the line coming off the stage. Hinkle, proud of himself. How was I? Garbage. The speech? Yes. Very good. I thought your reference to the Jews might have been more violent. And he says, what? And I'll get later to I'm on Hinkle's side when he says what? Because he kind of can't believe it. And Garbage says, we've got to rouse the people's anger.
2: Because he was up there frothing at the mouth already.
0: It's chilling. I thought it was genuinely chilling. And Garbage responds by saying, we've got to rouse the people's anger. At this time, violence against the Jews might take the public's mind off its stomach. I'll just say again, we've now studied this. We've studied the rise of fascism in Germany. We understand it so well now. I am in awe of how well Chaplin understood it then and brought it to the screen. It's all there.
2: And just to emphasize your point with a little timeline context, so The Great Dictator came out a full year before the U.S. entered World War II, okay?
0: Yes.
2: And it came out, here's the thing that shocked me when I was actually putting this, laying this out on a timeline. It was only a year after Germany invaded Poland that Chaplin made this. Now, again, this isn't to say that he's the first person to say these things. Obviously, there were, you know, scholars and others well informed about this. But

0: the fact that he had, to your point, the grasp mm-hmm. of the situation mm-hmm. and took the artistic risk to
1: turn it into
0: a movie when he was, you know, not known necessarily for these types of films. Now, does it work as a film? We can admire the wisdom. We can admire the risk that he took, the boldness. Mm-hmm. Does it work as a film? Here's where I think it works. He realized there's a crucial thing about calling out a dictator, whether it's Hitler or someone like we're living with. You call him out as an idiot because, as a comedian, this is what Chaplin's going to be able to do. Lampoon the inherent silliness. And I want to be clear that horrific violence also comes with fascism, right? But good Lord, is it silly. If you mm-hmm. can step back and look at it, the puffery, the pageantry, the needing of arches and ballrooms and your face on every freaking thing anyone mm-hmm. looks at. Mm-hmm. This is all silliness. And so it takes a comedian to spoof all of this self-important buffoonery that, mm-hmm. to my mind, is really just an attempt to mask a lack of moral authority. And this is a huge target for mm-hmm. Chaplin. And he goes at it with the stuff you mentioned, the Germanic gibberish in the speeches, which I only knew Chaplin's silent stuff. I think he's incredibly funny verbally here.
1: He is.
0: In these speeches, right? But it's also like, it's everything from the limp salute he gives. It's like he mm-hmm. half believes in the Heil Heinkel.
1: Right.
0: And it's just undercutting like the ridiculousness of even mm-hmm. having a personalized salute. Who needs a personalized salute? It's Heinkel's like tiny temper tantrums that he's spoofing the ludicrousness. And then my favorite bit is this long scene where he finds himself alone in his office with this globe. And this is just after he and Garbage have been talking about their plans to take over the world, right? And what does he do? He lifts up the globe. It turns out it's a balloon. And he has this like balletic routine that is, it's actually impressive in its dexterity.
1: It's so impressive.
0: But it's also this grown man in a military uniform, like kind of making love with a balloon.
1: A fascist dictator. Yeah.
0: and it's just, it's deflating.
1: Yeah, right.
0: It's deflating like warmongering as a childish whim. And so it's amusing, it's dexterous, and it's very politically pointed. And in those moments, I'm thinking, it does work as a movie. It does work mm-hmm. as a movie. And maybe I'll give it those speeches and, you know.
1: Sure.
0: Okay. Okay. Yeah. But in these moments, it's really clicking.
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1: When I was 15, I had a growth spurt, and it left me 6'3" and 200 pounds. So I decided to join the high school football team. I did this partly because people kept saying things to me like, play football, son? And I could tell that no was not a satisfying answer.
2: 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True stories told before a live audience. I'm Chloe Salmon, and in this hour, stories of style. From the perfect red pleather bell bottoms to a catwalk battle for the ages to uniforms that don't quite fit, physically or spiritually.
1: And I was sort of trying to get the moves down, and the coach came over and gave me some tips, and he said, son, when you get in the game, what you want to do is, you know, get your elbow in there and kind of bloody the guy's lip a little bit. And I thought, that's so mean.
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This is the Moth Radio Hour. I'm Chloe Salmon, one of the directors at The Moth. If you're tuning in for the first time, I'm pleased to meet you. If you've been here before, welcome back. In this hour, stories of clothes. To me, the perfect outfit is like the perfect song. Wedded to the moment and capable of expressing something that words alone sometimes can't quite match. My mom is a talented seamstress, and one of the many ways she showed her love was by sewing me an endless supply of dresses when I was a kid. My favorite was a swingy spaghetti strap number made of the most divine holographic pink material. I loved it, but was self-conscious about wearing it outside of the house because it felt like an occasion kind of dress, and I didn't often have one of those as an 8-year-old. So instead, I'd only wear it every once in a while, and soon, I outgrew it. I was reminded of the dress on a recent trip home to Kansas when I made a point of raiding the family photo albums to take some pictures back with me, and one of my mom in her 20s caught my eye. In it, she's wearing a black satin tuxedo with a hot pink cummerbund and bow tie, and a black velvet bow sweeping back her hair. The event for this ensemble? A night out with her friends at their grungy neighborhood pub. She looked amazing and her smile was a mile wide. Turns out, there's no need to wait and dress for an occasion if you are the occasion. Looking back, I wish I had channeled my mom's energy and worn that divine pink dress every day. Because when I put it on, I felt like a star. In this hour, stories of the clothes we wear and the

0: Our first story involves a classic childhood dilemma: choosing the perfect Halloween costume. 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
1: Thank you. I was 12 years old, and I got invited to a party. This was a big deal because it was in October, and it was this young lady, Tracy. Now, Tracy is a big deal because I was going to church in my neighborhood, and she was the niece of the organist, Sister Matthews. So she would bring Tracy with her maybe twice a week. And this is a big deal for me because she's about 3 years older than me. She's really pretty, fine to me at 12. But I could impress her because by her only coming twice a week, only seeing me two times out the month, I could wear that one suit I had every other Sunday at church, and she figured I had a bunch of them. So Tracy is having this birthday party right around in the middle of October, so she's gonna make it a costume party. So all of my cousins go to church too, and they're like, hey, we're all gonna go, because I grew up on the east side. She's way on the west side, which is a big deal to me back then. My parents didn't do a lot of traveling on the west side. So, hey, it seemed like out of town to me. We got on 94 and it said east, Chicago West. I thought Chicago was over that side of the river. Like, when are we ever gonna go to Chicago? It's right over there. Always in Detroit. So she's having this party, right? So I find out it's a costume party. I'm talking to my cousins. I'm the youngest of them. I'm like, hey, y'all going? Y'all gonna get a costume? They're like, yeah, we're gonna dress up. I'm like, y'all going for real? So I'm excited. I'm building this up in my head. And I'm like, I'm not just gonna buy a costume, because every year before this, I was only Dracula. I would be Dracula, get the little widow's peak, which I already had. My mama would emphasize it. I get some of those fake teeth and a black towel as a cape and a dress shirt. It was pretty raggedy, but it was sweet when I was 9, 10, 11. But 12, I had my own eye set on one thing. I was going to be a ninja. So I told my mom, I was like, look, let's check out ninja costumes. She's like, boy, we ain't got no money for no ninja costume. It's like, what you mean? Come on, mama, it's a big deal. It's a party. I ain't got no money for no ninja costume. My mama had one of them things where she made you think it was different kinds of money. She's like, you got some ninja costume money? I'm like, what is ninja costume money? Funny to me. Okay. So I'm like, I could do my daddy. He had his own business. He started his own business from the time I was born. He had his own business. I was like, well, fine. You won't buy me one? I'll make one. I was like, I'll make my own ninja costume. Now, I couldn't order it online because it wasn't none of that back in the day. I was 12. So I was like, I'll do the next best thing. I talked to my grandma, who we all call Nanny, who was like 30 years older than everybody we knew. No matter what your age was, she was 30 years older. So I was like, Nanny, what can I do? She's like, baby, you can get this dye and dye whatever you got. So I had these white pajama set, plain pajama set. It was like Scooby-Doo or something. So white pajamas with brown, blue Scooby-Doo right here. Only thing black on it was the wrists, right here, the waist, and the ankles. So I'm like, I'll dye it black. It'll be black. So I dye it, right? And I'm like, I ain't got no black hood, but I can make my own hood. So I got some black material. I didn't know I needed black thread. I got white thread and sewed the hood. Got some black footies. So I dyed it, but the Scooby-Doo was still, you could see it. And really, if we had better lighting in our house, I would have noticed it was a dark gray. It wasn't really black. So I got my daddy's work markers, those Marker-Lock, no permanent markers. So I'm like, I'll just color this all out. I used about three of those permanent markers, right? So then I make the hood. It's looking like Ultraman, if we got any old school people in here. Big point here, totally different material. This don't match this. This all nappy, this all smooth. And we only had one family car. My brother was going out that night. And he was like, okay, I'll drop you off at the party. I was like, good, this is what you do. You got a date, stay out as late as you can. That way I can blame it on you that I'm coming home late. He was like, perfect. So I was like, stay out as late as you can. So he takes me over there. I call my cousin before I leave. Like, y'all gonna be there? Yeah, we gonna be there. So I get dropped off, right? I got my costume on. I walk in the house. Aunties and mothers and all upstairs, because the grown people upstairs. Like, hey, they're like, hey, baby, how are you? And I was like, hey, is anybody else here? I go downstairs, I look and see it's just Tracy and like three other people. I'm like, where my cousin? So I call them on the phone, like, where you at? Like, our mama said we can't come. I'm like, what you mean y'all can't come? All I know is Tracy here. And then people start coming in, right? But nobody else is dressed up. This October, I'm 12. We got guys coming in. Run DMC is hot. They got Levi's, Crease, Adidas, leather jackets, bombers, silk shirts, all they best going to school first day clothes, right? And I'm in this ninja outfit. So I'm in the basement. I'm like, well, I can't get home. You know what I'm saying? It's only one car my brother got. It ain't no cell phones back when I was 12, so I'm just stuck there. I was like, well, at least I got this hood on. I'm like, I'll really be a ninja tonight. I'll be low-key. I'll stay away from the food because everybody's coming over here. I'm kind of getting in the corner by the washing machine or something. So then, as all the neighborhood people are coming to West Side, they're like talking. They're like, well, Tracy, who was that guy? Who's that over there? Is it a guy? Can't see nothing. No part of skin is showing. Just a little ankle right here. Like, who is that? And I was like, oh, they're talking about me. This is under the hood. Oh, they're talking about me. She's like, I don't know. And Tracy was always real aggressive. She's like, I don't know. Let me see. She walks over, just snatches the hood off. Oh, that's just Horace. My auntie made me invite him. Like, oh, but you don't get the bad part. And then she was like, and what's that smell? It was the marker. Oh, it stinks so bad. I spent the rest of the party upstairs in the kitchen with all the grown people. And 3 weeks later, I still had black mark on my chest. Thank you.
0: That was Horace H.B. Sanders. Born and raised in Detroit, he's a stand-up comic, a husband, and a father. Sometimes the clothes we wear are less about style and more about what they mean to us. Deepa Ambekar told this story in 2014 in New York City, where WNYC is a media partner of The Moth. Here's Deepa.
2: So I'm walking back to the visitor center of a federal prison. My hands are sweaty, my stomach's churning, and my heart's beating really fast. I wasn't nervous because it was the first time I was there. In fact, I've been to prisons before. I'm a public defender, so it's not uncommon for me to go to jail and visit my clients. But it was the first time I was going as a visitor, a friend, and a loved one. 7 months prior to that day, my friend Michael, who I was going to visit, was arrested for immigration violations. On a tip from a scorned ex-lover who had sent a letter to Homeland Security, he was picked up because 20 years earlier, he was deported, re-entered the country to be back with his two children, his girlfriend, his several siblings and parents. He was now awaiting sentence for reentry charges, which held a maximum sentence of 20 years of incarceration before he would be deported back to Guyana. I knew that once he was transferred to a sentencing facility, it would be sent anywhere within the U.S., so it was the last time I'd be able to see him. I had waited 7 months to finally get on his visitors list, and I was going to have my last hour to say goodbye to him. I got to the front area. The officer turned her attention to me, and she, like, shoved some papers at me. She asked for my ID. She takes 2 seconds. She looks at me. She's like, ma'am, you can't wear that outerwear in there. And I was like, what? I mean, I was dressed in a cardigan with a long maxi summer dress. And I was like, but ma'am, this isn't outerwear, it's innerwear. In fact, I'm wearing it inside here in case it's a little over air conditioned. I just want to make sure that I'll stay warm. She's like, ma'am, I don't care if that's outerwear, innerwear, or underwear. You can't wear that in there. I was like, fine. So I took it off and I threw it in my locker. And I stood against the locker hoping to blend in. And then another woman, who is another visitor, a little bit older, comes up to me and was like, ma'am, you know you can't wear that in there. And I was like, well, what do you mean? I mean, they just took my cardigan. And she's like, they're not going to let you in there. You have bare shoulders. And I was like, I don't know what to do. I looked up at the clock and it was 2:30 and they stopped processing visitors by 3. And I couldn't possibly make the hour and 45 minute round trip that I had made there to go home, change. And there certainly wasn't any bodegas around there. And I was like, what was I gonna do? The fact that I had bare shoulders was gonna stand between me and saying goodbye to my friend. And I started crying. So the woman took my hand and she's like, it's your first time, isn't it? Don't worry, it gets easier. And she turns to her grandson, who is about 10 years old next to her, and says, Johnny, go to the car and get this lady a shirt. And a few seconds later, Johnny comes back and gets me a long sleeve shirt. And the lady explained to me, I just keep a wardrobe in my car. I never know when the officers are gonna let me in, so I always have extra clothing to let me in. Just then, my number gets called to go in. And I turn to the woman and I say, well, how am I supposed to get this shirt back to you? And she's like, don't worry, sweetie, just pay it forward. So I was like, all right, I put it on and I go back to see Michael. It was a short hour. We tried to talk about neutral subjects, talked about like we're going out to dinner. It was nothing major. And at the end of our visit, I tried to choke back the tears so he wouldn't see me cry. And I just said, you know, see you later. So I couldn't grasp the finality of the situation. And I leave the visiting area and I'm in the glass enclosed area to be processed out with hand stamps and everything. And there's a small girl next to me, maybe about 4 years old, and she's crying. And she's crying not tears of, you know, a temper tantrum or someone stole her toy, but tears of sorrow. And she goes to her mom, who's standing next to her, was like, Mommy, I miss Daddy. I want to hang out with him some more. And the mom squats down and says to her and whispers in her ear, just yell really loudly that you love him. He'll hear you. And so she presses her sticky little hands and her wet face against the window and she screams, Daddy, I love you. And I look down at this girl and I'm disgusted. I'm a public defender, and there's a lot of people that are bothered with what I do or disgusted by my clients because they're charged of really heinous things. But I have always been proud of what I did. I try to keep people out of jail. But it wasn't until that moment when I saw that girl that I was disgusted with what I did, that I had any part of this system, that I had any part in this girl's sorrow. I left the prison, I took off my shirt, and I came home. A couple weeks later, I took my shirt into work, primarily because I didn't know what to do with the shirt, and it was just kind of sitting on my coffee table for a number of weeks. So I brought it into my office, and I put it into my bottom drawer. A few weeks after that, I get an email from a colleague that she had sent to a couple of the attorneys explaining that one of her clients, a 17-year-old girl, had just been released from jail and was going to a shelter and needed clothing. So I open up the bottom drawer in my office and I look down at that shirt. And that shirt was the only piece of goodness, kindness, and humanity that I felt that day that I went to go visit Michael. So I took that shirt, I gave it to my colleague, which she gave to her client to pay it forward. Thank you.
0: Deepa Ambikar. She lives in Brooklyn with her family. She still works in criminal justice and enjoys hustle dancing in her free time. After serving his sentence, Michael was deported to Guyana. Deepa says that these days, he's doing well and lives happily in Europe. Coming up next, a young girl pines over a pair of red pleather pants and a newlywed is almost undone by laundry day. When the Moth Radio Hour continues.
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0: 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I'm Chloe Salmon. In this episode, we're bringing you stories of the clothes we wear. Our next story comes to us from Zakiya Minifee. She told this at a slam in Detroit, where we partner with public radio station WDET. Here's Zakiya.
5: At 4 years old, I was absolutely appalled by the uncomfortable sandals I had to wear with my flower girl outfit in my uncle's wedding. And at six, I, regardless of the weather, was moved to tears because of my anger at having to wear the itchy tights with my birthday girl dress because it did not go with the aesthetic of my outfit. And this may sound all kind of crazy and a little bit of an oddity around fashion, but I 110% blame my mother. It is not my fault. She is the type that when we are in a store, when we are at an event, when we are watching an award show, loves to say, "Ooh, that dress lays perfectly," or "that material looks cheap," or "the way those jeans are cut makes them look mass-produced." That's the kind of mom that I have when it comes to fashion. So there was a day when we were in a mall shopping for my sister's some event or another, and she's in the dressing room trying on her outfit. Thankfully, we were by the kids section, so I got to go on a little adventure. As I'm looking through the racks, I find the sickest pair of pants I have ever seen in my entire life. They are pleather. Ox blood red bell bottoms, and they are in my size, so they're coming with me. I grab them right off the rack and I run them to the dressing room to show my mom. I'm like, look at these sick pants. She's like, yeah, you know, they're great, but they're pleather. And they're cute. Like, that's all that matters to me. She's like, well, pleather doesn't breathe. When it's hot, it's really hot, and when it's cold, it's freezing. And I was like, well, I had to wear those uncomfortable sandals and those itchy tights, right? Sometimes beauty is pain. You just gotta do it. And to wrap it all up in a bow, these pants were on sale. They were well within my 9-year-old budget, coming in at a smooth $8. Wrap them up in a bow, they were meant for me. And then when I was a little girl, and still to this day, I have zero patience when it comes to new clothes in my closet. I am wearing them at the next available event, which at 9 years old happened to be my next day of school. You couldn't tell me anything in those red pleather ox blood bell bottoms and a nice, like, cool off-white sweater. I was killing the game. And I still don't know if everybody else thought they were as cute as I thought they were, but it doesn't really matter. I had the best day of school, and it wasn't until B&A, or before and after care, when things started to go a little wrong. Because I am an athlete. I'm a hooper. I always love to play. And the boys were playing basketball in the gym. It was one of the rare days to be inside. And they asked me if I wanted to play. And I was like, yes, absolutely. Sign me up. After about 30 minutes of ripping and running up and down the gym, I realized that I was hot. Like, very hot. Like, sweat dripping down the bottom of my pants and onto the floor and in my legs type of hot. And I just could not wrap my head around this type of heat. So I decided to, like, waddle, run my way into the bathroom, which thankfully was single use. And I made the executive decision that I was like, they just gotta come off. Like, I'm taking them all the way off. I'm gonna do like a pat down dry, right? I'm gonna let them air dry. We're just gonna have a moment to like collect ourselves and come back peacefully. So my mother had told me that pleather doesn't breathe. When it's hot, it's hot. When it's cold, it's cold. Well, what she did not mention is that when pleather is wet and hot, it can shrink. So these dope ox blood red pleather bell bottoms that had been fitting me like a glove all day would not make it up past my thighs when I was ready to leave the bathroom. And in all of these lessons that I had learned about fashion and style from my mother, none of them had prepared me for what you do when you are half undressed in a public bathroom and need to leave. So as the adults who are monitoring B&A, as they should, come by and knock on the door. Z, you okay? Yeah, I'm fine. Everything's good. 10 minutes later, Z, are you sure you're okay? And I don't know if it was by fate or magic or my tears that made the pants expand just enough for me to get into them. And might I add, they did never really dried. They were still quite damp. It was a terrible experience putting them back on. But my mom showed up at the end of the day, and I waddle ran my way out to the car, and there were the most beautiful, smooth, butter, comfortable cotton sweatpants waiting for me in the back seat of that car. And let me tell you, friends, if you learned nothing else, check the weather, check the environment of your event, know how your fabrics breathe, and dress accordingly.
0: Zakiya Menifee grew up in East Lansing, Michigan, and now lives in Chicago. She's a lover of live music and aims to create dance circles and hype up strangers at every concert. Zakiya says that after they betrayed her, her once-loved red pleather pants never saw the light of day again. All of these years later, even the mention of pleather makes her sweat and makes her mom roll around with laughter. As an adult, Zakiya still takes fashion risks, though now her runway is a corporate office instead of her elementary school hallways. Her advice? You can get away with almost anything if you pair it with a pencil skirt or a blazer. Tassels and sparkles are her personal favorites. To see some photos of Zakiya and her stylish family, head on over to themoth.org.

0: Our next story comes from our Story Slam series in London. Here's Adrian Burris.
1: Okay, so it's November 2011 and I just got married, so everything's pretty much perfect in Adrian land. I have a kitchen that's full of gadgets and gizmos I don't even know how to use, things like a bread tube. I don't know, but I'm a wife now, so I'm going to figure out how to use it. I have a closet full of just gorgeous new clothes that I had to buy for all the bridal showers my church threw for me and the rehearsal dinner, including this sleeveless real silk ivory button-down blouse with pearl buttons that made me feel so sophisticated. And all of these things are in our first home, which is this three-bedroom house in the suburbs with a creek on the side and hydrangea bushes in the back and birds and trees, and it's the picture-perfect start to a marriage, which is something that was really important to me at the time because I didn't have that growing up. My parents got divorced when I was 11. Then my dad married his mistress and then divorced her. And when I was a teenager, my mom thought it was a great idea to date my high school principal. Spoiler alert, not a great idea, Mom. Thanks. So a lot of my expectations for marriage and my values for what it should look like came from Jane Austen novels and romantic comedies, but I was really doing the best I could. So it's November, we've been back from our honeymoon for about a week, and my brother comes over to visit in our home, and I'm playing little hostess, and we're on the couch watching TV, and I've got snacks out, and I'm showing off all of our gifts that we got for the wedding and pictures from the honeymoon, and my husband, Ben, pops out of the bedroom to say he's going downstairs to do laundry, and I think, of course you are, because you're the perfect husband. You're going to do laundry. And he goes downstairs, and I keep talking to my brother, and I just start to get this feeling that I think he might have forgotten something, you know, because he's just a husband. He probably just forgot, like, an item in the bedroom. So I leave my brother, and I go into the bedroom, and I realize that there's something missing, and he's taken my real silk white blouse with the pearl buttons for my rehearsal dinner and put it into the washing machine with the blue jeans. And I flip my I'm screaming, what have you done? What have you done? And I run out, and by this time he's back up from the laundry room, and like a sane person, he says, what have I done? And I start yelling, the shirt, and what shirt? And this only incites me further. So I push him out of the way. I run down into the basement, throw open the lid to the washing machine, and throw both arms into the running washing machine. The paddles are like being against my arm, and the suds are like coming out. And I'm throwing wet blue jeans like into the air, onto the floor of our basement, trying to save this shirt. And I'm throwing things, and I'm cursing, and I start thinking about how this shirt was like the new shirt, and it was beautiful. It's the nicest piece of clothing I've ever owned. It was to start this marriage, and I start crying, and I'm throwing clothes, and I cannot find it, and I know it's in there. And then I'm about to start screaming again when I hear the door slam upstairs, and I just stop. I had forgotten that my brother was there at all. And it wasn't Ben who had left, it was him. I'm immediately taken back in my mind to Valentine's Day 1999, when I had my little heart-shaped box of chocolates and a bear, and my brother had like a little Valentine's race car or something, and we were waiting for my dad to get home, and he never did. And I woke up in the middle of the night at like 3 a.m. to hear them yelling at each other, and it was almost immediately after that I found out they were splitting up. And I know when my brother came to visit and heard me yelling at my husband like that just a week after we got married, he was thinking, this is obviously what marriage is going to be like in our family. And I had an epiphany with my arms shoulder deep in a running washing machine that my marriage was not going to be like that. Love isn't about having the marriage that's from a sitcom, from having the picture for perfect postcard, because we're going to make mistakes. But it's about loving each other through those mistakes and actively choosing to love each other and choosing to forgive each other. So I pull my arms out of the washing machine and I close the lid. I just leave all the clothes on the floor. I'm like, whatever. At this point, I sacrifice the shirt for the sake of the marriage. And I turn to walk upstairs to make my shame known and find my brother and apologize. And I don't even make it to the top before I see Ben standing there looking tired and frustrated, rightfully so, holding in his hands the crumpled white silk shirt with the pearl buttons he had found behind the bathroom door. Thanks.
0: That was Adrian Burris. She now lives in Greenville, South Carolina, with her husband Ben, two kids, and a very mischievous cat. She's a poet who teaches creative writing to elementary and middle school students at her local arts center. I asked her if she still has the shirt. She said that sadly she doesn't, as she wore it so much that it was eventually too frayed and stained to keep going. She still remembers it fondly, but now strictly buys clothing that is machine washable. After more than a decade, Adrian and Ben are still married. To see photos of them on their wedding day, Adrian with her brother, and a picture of the shirt, head on over to themoth.org. After the break, a mild-mannered teenager joins his high school's football team, and a young woman breaks into the modeling industry with a catwalk battle for the ages. When the Moth Radio Hour continues.

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2: 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I'm Chloe Salmon. Sometimes the clothes on our backs are more about fitting in than standing out. Graham Shelby told this story at a Grand Slam in Louisville, Kentucky, where we partner with Louisville Public Media. Here's Graham live at the Moth.
3: When I was 15, I had a growth spurt, and it left me 6'3" and 200 pounds. So I decided to join the high school football team. I did this partly because people kept saying things to me like, you play football, son? And I could tell that no was not a satisfying answer. I also did it to impress my dad. He'd been an all-conference wide receiver back in the day, and he taught me the game. And we didn't just go and throw football. No, we would run plays in the yard, you know, the post pattern, flea flickers, button hooks. And I guess I did it because I wanted to kind of solidify our connection, because at this point I was 5 inches taller and 50 pounds heavier than he was. And that was weird. On the first day of practice, the coaches led us down to this dark, dank, grimy weight room for a strength test. And I'm getting ready to do my first set of squat thrusts. And one of the coaches comes through and just announces to everyone, "Now remember, gentlemen, football doesn't build character, it reveals character." Okay. And that inspired the guy next to me to kind of get in my face and say, "Come on, man, don't quit. Punish yourself, punish yourself." And I really wanted him to shut up. Because I really didn't want everybody to notice that I was struggling with a barbell that had weights on it the size of donuts. And I also was afraid that if they saw that, they would see right through me to the fact that I didn't feel big. I felt like the same goofy, awkward kid who'd gotten picked on, who'd avoided confrontation any chance he could. You know, I still lived mostly in the world of my head, thinking about Superman and Captain Kirk and Woody Allen. And I wanted football to help change that. I wanted it to help me stand up for myself and feel as big on the inside as I looked on the outside. The next day, went to the trainer to get fitted for, you know, the pads and equipment and everything. And after a while, the trainer just said that there was not a helmet in the building that would fit me because my head was too physically large. I said, "Coach, we're going to have to special order one for this guy. Huge, really, no." I was assigned to work with the offensive line. These are big dudes who try to block the defense and protect the smaller guys who have the ball. And I was sort of trying to get the moves down, and the coach came over and gave me some tips. And he said, "Son, when you get in the game, what you want to do is, you know, get your elbow in there and kind of bloody the guy's lip a little bit." And I thought, that's so mean. And I almost said, "Coach, I don't really want to hurt anybody. Is that going to be a problem?" And then they gathered us all at the end of practice for an announcement. They said, "Gentlemen, we are holding a fundraiser to get some new weight equipment. We want each of you to take a pledge form, go around, talk to your friends, your neighbors, your relatives, and get them to agree to give a little bit of money for each pound that you lift, because we're going to have a public weightlifting display next Saturday at the mall." And this was just multiple layers of humiliation just running through my head. I thought, what am I going to do? And I get home and I'm like hyperventilating. And And I hear this voice in my head, and it sort of sounded a little like Woody Allen circa 1986. And it just said, "You know, Graham, you don't have to play football. It's not required." And my dad comes in, and he says, "How was practice?" And without thinking to, I revealed my character. "Dad, this isn't me. I'm quitting the team." And I didn't know what he was going to say. He looked like he was thinking 100 things at once. And he left the room, and he came back a little later, and his eyes were kind of shiny. But he said, "You do what's right for you." And I felt like a weight the size of a grimy barbell just fell right off my shoulders. And I decided to start putting those daydreams on paper, became a writer. I founded my school's literary magazine. And Dad and I still, every once in a while, would go out and run a few button hooks and flea flickers. It turned out that was the kind of football player I wanted to be. And that was good because I'd already made the team. Thank you.
2: Graham Shelby is a writer, storyteller, and filmmaker. His documentary, City of Ali, about how the death of Muhammad Ali brought the people of Louisville together, is streaming now. He lives with his wife and three teenage sons, who are, by the way, triplets. Graham doesn't regret quitting the team. He sometimes imagines what it would have been like to have had the whole experience. The lights, high fives, and cheering crowds. But he's been more than happy to play for fun in the slightly lower stakes world of flag football leagues. To see some photos of Graham and his dad, head on over to themoth.org. Our final story comes to us from a participant in the 1973 Battle of Versailles fashion show, which pitted French and American designers against each other in a catwalk showdown for the ages. Norma Jean Darden told it at a Moth main stage at Aaron Davis Hall in Harlem. Here's Norma Jean.
4: Thank you. I was a fashion model for many years, and I got this dream when I was very young. My father used to give fashion shows in our backyard to raise money for the NAACP. And he was quite a character. He managed to get Sammy Davis Jr. to come be the MC. And I was a teenager, and I got to see these gorgeous creatures in our guest room on sheets, and they had paint, they painted their bodies, they had false eyelashes. I'd never even seen these things. And I got this idea that I would love to be a model, and I told my mother, but I was a bit of an ugly duckling. I was so tall. I was taller than everyone in the class, the boys included, and I wasn't exactly a raving beauty. So she said, "No, you're going to college. That's what you're doing." And I went to college, and I did finish, and my teachers noticed that I was as happy with my outfits as I was with my books. And so they decided to get me to represent our college, Sarah Lawrence, at Mademoiselle magazine. So this is in the 60s, so I had my little shoes to match my bag, my hat to match my gloves, a suit, and a red boucle coat with a cape, and I was very dramatic. So I dashed into Conti Nast, went up in my little high-heel patent leather shoes, and I got to the receptionist, and she said to me, "What are you doing here? Why didn't you use the delivery entrance?" And I said, "Well, I'm here to represent my college." And she said, "There must be some mistake. We only use white models here." And I was so stunned and really flabbergasted. So I called my college, and our person who had sent me was a Southern white person, and he became outraged. And he carried on, and he finally got them the next year to use a black model. But it wasn't me. So I came to New York after I graduated with the idea of being an actress. But there again, I was looming over the leading men. And I was always two something. Once I was too dark for a part, then I was too light for a part, too tall for a part, too thin for a part, not thin enough, so I was having a hard time getting cast. And they told me, try modeling, come through the back door. So I was trying that, and then people were telling me in the 60s, well, we would love to use black models, but the Southern people wouldn't buy our products, so we can't do it. I thought that was such a phony argument, but couldn't do anything about it. And then one of the models from my father's fashion show, Audrey Smalls, got this idea that we would picket Harper's Bazaar. So we went down with our little placards, and we marched in front of there, and there were only six of us, but we created quite a stir. And they came down, they told us that that wasn't necessary, and that, you know, the magazine was changing. And sure enough, they hired a black model, but it wasn't us. So we felt like we were opening doors, but we weren't getting anywhere. And I guess that's the way we called ourselves the little pioneers. Then along came an agency called Black Beauty. And Black Beauty made a big imprint. They got Life magazine to do a cover with Naomi Sims. We were inside, and suddenly we were the rage of the town. Along came the black designers like Stephen Burroughs and John Haggins and Scott Berry, and we were suddenly the in girls. We were everywhere. So along came Eleanor Lambert, who got this idea to take American fashion to Paris. So she hired all the black models to represent some of the American designers, and the French people got everybody to represent them. And off we went to Paris, and the French took 2 hours on their rehearsals, and they had Nureyev leaping into the balcony, and they had Grace Kelly as the MC, and Josephine Baker, our favorite artist, as the singer. And we came in, and it was freezing cold, and they didn't have any food for us, and we were there all day, and this was the one day of rehearsals, and we had Kay Thompson, who'd written Eloise, as a choreographer, and she gave up on us and quit. And no one was getting along. It was a terrible thing. And the show started, and the Paris went first, and they went on for about 2 hours with one show after another. And we had absolutely nothing but our wonderful music from Barry White and ourselves. And we had been working in churches, most of us, before we were able to work on 7th Avenue and make the magazines. So we had only our own exuberance. And when we hit the stage, they was astonished to see that kind of energy, because

0: Magazine, and for us that was a very big deal. And the day before I was to shoot it, all of a sudden I felt a terrible pain, and I took myself to the hospital, and they said, "Oh my God, you're green." And they said, "This is an awful time for you to be ill, because all of our surgeons are in a seminar in California." So lovely. And I don't remember another thing for 3 days. And I lost my cover. And because of the operation, I was no longer able to be a fashion model. And this for me was just devastating. My dream was gone. But everyone knows that modeling is a rainbow career, and you don't expect to do it forever. But the next thing was what to do. So I took a job as an assistant working backstage in fashion, and I was asked to do a tango with John Haggins, who was the designer who had hired me, and he wanted us to tango out and then to do his show. So he didn't want to get the white runway dirty, so we couldn't practice. So when the day came and he was so excited, the Vogue editor had come, the Harper's Bazaar editor was there, and we got out to do our tango, and the stage collapsed, and we fell into the laps of the Vogue editor. Needless to say, the show was not quite a hit, but he had asked me to bring some goodies to serve people after the show. And when I did, they liked what I brought, and Channel 13 was there, and they asked me to be a caterer. So my sister and I didn't know anything about catering at all, and they said, "We're going to pay you $5,000, and you're going to bring the food for the grandmothers and the grandchildren affair." And we said, "Yes, we will." So that turned out to be quite successful. And at that point, and we were in our 30s by now, we had found out that our grandfather was born a slave. We decided that we would interview our relatives that were then in their 70s and 80s and find out about what it was like in their time. And we've managed to create a memoir cookbook called Spoonbread and Strawberry Wine. So in our journey to rediscover our family, we found the most precious thing to do is to collect photographs, to collect recipes, because that is all of our legacies. And that is what makes things so special, and it makes our contributions to society, and we feel they're small, but when we look back on it, they're really grand, and we're part of the fabric that makes the society work. And in my travels, I've managed to work for President Clinton, for President Bush, for President Trump. Money is money. And when one door closes, another can open if we're open to our destinies. And thank you for listening.
1: Was Norma Jean Darden. She has had a long career in the food and fashion worlds. As a Wilhelmina model, her photos appeared in numerous publications, including Vogue, Harper's Bazaar, and Essence magazine. She's also co-author, along with her sister Carol, of the award-winning Doubleday book, Spoonbread and Strawberry Wine, Recipes and Reminiscences of a Family. She owns and operates Spoonbread Catering, New York's largest African-American-owned catering company, and the acclaimed restaurant Miss Mamie's Spoonbread 2. Norma Jean graciously invited me up to her restaurant in Harlem, where I asked her what style means to her.
0: My father used to tell me when he came out of Alabama and moved to Newark, New Jersey, that people living in the most modest shacks on Sunday would come out with their clothes pressed, their shoes polished, even if they were walking on dirt roads. They were spectacularly stylish. When you went to church, you had your hat, you had your Sunday best, and you spent Saturday getting that together. So style has always been important in our community. We might not have had our

0: in the old days, but how we presented ourselves and what we wore was very important in saying who we were. So style was a precious part of the Black community, and I think that's why we've had so many wonderful designers and models coming out of our communities, because we always had church fashion shows. Before we could be on 7th Avenue, we were still styling. Just like you, make
1: me feel the way you do. That was Norma Jean Darden. That's it for this episode of the Moth Radio Hour. I hope that whatever you're wearing today, you feel like a million bucks, because you sure look like it. Thank you to all of our storytellers in this episode for sharing with us, and to you for listening. We hope you'll join us next time.

This episode of the Moth Radio Hour was produced by me, Jay Allison, Catherine Burns, and Chloe Salmon, who also hosted this show. Co-producer is Vicky Merrick, associate producer Emily Couch. The stories were directed by Jennifer Hickson. The rest of the Moth leadership team includes Sarah Haberman, Meg Bowles, Kate Tellers, Jennifer Birmingham, Marina Kluche, Suzanne Russ, Brandon Grant, Inga Gladowski, Sarah Jane Johnson, and Aldi Kaza. The Moth would like to thank the Bill and Melinda Gates Foundation for their support of the Moth's global community program. Moth stories are true as remembered and affirmed by the storytellers. Our theme music is by The Drift. Other music in this hour from Barry White, Vanilla Ice, Hermanos Gutierrez, Blue Dot Sessions, Dickie Nolan, and Wolf Peck. 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
3: 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I'm Josh Landy.
11: And I'm Jorah Dannenberg, sitting in for Ray Briggs. And we're coming to you via the studios of KALW, San Francisco Bay Area.
3: Continuing conversations that begin at Philosopher's Corner on the Stanford campus, where I teach philosophy.
11: And at Brandeis University, where I teach philosophy.
3: Jorah and I sometimes teach a class on film and philosophy, and we're even scheming about doing a book together. So I'm overjoyed he's joining me this year to celebrate the most philosophically compelling films of 2025. It's the Dionysus Awards.
11: So there were quite a few good movies this past year, Josh.
3: Yeah, some of my favorites were the Norwegian film Sentimental Value, the Iranian film It Was Just an Accident, and the American film Train Dreams.
12: In the forest, every least thing's important. It's all threaded together, so you can't tell where one thing ends and another begins if you really look at it.
3: And there was some pretty amazing television this year, too.
11: In fact, later on, we're even going to give an award for the best TV show that blows up all your theories of personal identity.
3: We'll also be giving out an award for Best Tweak on a Classic That Raises Questions About Parents and Children.
11: And, of course, we'll take some nominations from listeners like you who've written to us about other thought-provoking, Dionysus-worthy films.
3: But first, Best Future-Facing Fantasy That Questions What Makes Us Human, and whether that's even a good thing.
11: So we've got two contenders for this award: Companion, written and directed by Drew Hancock, and Mickey 17, directed by Bong Joon-ho, and written by him and Edward Ashton.
3: You know, Jorah, I really loved Companion. It's a movie with a lot of twists, and we're not going to be able to talk about it without giving a few things away. So avert your ears for a bit if you haven't yet seen it.
11: So the first major twist in this film has to do with who the character Iris is.
3: Yeah, exactly. I mean, early on, we're at a lake house with three couples. There's Kat and Sergey, Eli and Patrick, and Josh and Iris. And about 25 minutes in, we learn that Iris is, in fact, a robot.
7: You're joking, right? This is just a sick.
5: Iris, what's the weather?
7: It's currently 72 degrees with an 83% chance of rain in the evening.
5: Are you still not convinced?
9: Yeah.
5: Okay. Let's see. Iris, do you know any foreign languages?
6: Can you speak, say, Spanish?
7: Josh, you know, no sé hablar español. Okay.
11: We also learn that Josh, who's human and initially seemed like a pretty nice, normal human guy, is actually a bit of a jerk.
3: A lot of a jerk.
11: Totally. Josh exploits Iris, insults her, tortures her, and eventually tries to kill her. Not exactly boyfriend of the year material.
3: So how do we explain what he's doing wrong? He's clearly doing something wrong, but what is it? I mean, from his point of view, Iris is a machine. She's a bit like his car, which also talks to him. And we don't have any problem with Josh shutting down the car motor when he arrives somewhere, but we feel he's doing something really egregious to Iris.
5: The plan hasn't changed, Kat. I'm just adding one tiny extra step, just a final farewell, and then I will switch all of her settings back to normal. And then, yeah, I'll shut her down permanently.
12: And then?
5: Then nothing. Then we crack open a bottle of champagne and we wait for the cops to show up.
3: What makes Iris more than a machine? What makes her a person? Someone you need to treat with respect and kindness?
11: So I bet I know what your answer is, Josh.
3: Well, my answer is that the rationalists are right. People like Immanuel Kant. They said, look, if some being is able to use reason, then that being is a person. And Iris surely uses reason. It's not just that she's smart and can speak any language at the flip of a switch. It's also that we see her deliberating. We see her weighing up her options.
12: All you gotta do is backtrack through the woods, get to the lake house without Josh or his friends murdering you, and you're all free.
3: Kant would say she has reason, so she's a person. So you can't just treat her like a machine.
11: I mean, what makes me confident that Iris deserves better than what she's getting is not that she has a brain, it's that she clearly has a heart. I'm seeing your Kant, and I'm raising you Adam Smith and David Hume and the rest of the sentimentalist tradition. I mean, forget reason. All that matters is whether you have feeling. If you feel pain and you feel other complicated human emotions, no one has the right to be cruel to you or treat you like you don't matter.
12: I feel things. Anger, guilt, sadness. I know what pain feels like.
5: It's programming. It's just a way to make you seem more real. Everything you do, your whole life, is just an imitation of a life.
3: Well, I still think Kant's right, but either way, it seems like the artificial beings in this movie are on a par with humans. In fact, I'd even go further. I think the artificial beings are better than us.
11: Oh, interesting. Okay, so what do you mean by that?
3: Well, the humans we see here, they are spigots of selfishness. They're fountains of falsehoods. But the robots never lie. They don't even lie to themselves. Josh and Eli kind of want to live in fantasy land, but Iris and Patrick, they want something real. Not to mention the fact that they aren't trying to own other people.
11: That is nicely put, Josh. Actually, Ken Taylor used to say this really insightful thing, that we human beings, what we want is machines that are smart enough to do everything we need, but not so smart or otherwise sophisticated that we actually have to treat them decently. And Ken said this is the same impulse at the origin of slavery. I'm inclined to agree with him about that.
3: Yeah, and it sure seems like Josh treats Iris like a slave. And he thinks that's totally fine. He thinks that's the way it should be because human lives, he says, are worth more than the lives of these machines.
5: I'm a good guy. I'm decent. What do I have to show for it? A cramped one-bedroom apartment and a robot girlfriend. I don't even own you, for Christ's sakes. You're a rental.
11: All right, so how about this? Human beings are capable of love.
3: All human beings? I don't think these characters are capable of love.
11: I don't know. I mean, I guess I'll grant you that Kat and Sergey are kind of just having fun together, as they say. And it's also pretty clear that whatever it is that Josh feels towards Iris, that ain't love. But what about Eli? Eli sure thinks he's in love with Patrick, and vice versa. Patrick really seems to be in love with Eli in this film.
13: Baby, you know I would never hurt you, right? You know that I wouldn't treat you the way that Josh treats Iris, right?
14: I know that.
13: I love you so much. And that's f***ing insane for me to say that out loud, right? But I do.
3: But Patrick's a robot, and Eli can order him to do whatever he wants. Isn't love all about reciprocity and being free to feel whatever it is you actually feel?
11: Maybe, all right. On the other hand, remember what the Pebble says in that fantastic William Blake poem, love seeketh only self to please, to bind another to its delight. Maybe that's what human love really is, after all. Maybe what we're seeing in this film is not so much a distortion of love, but kind of its essence, wanting to control somebody else.
3: Well, I guess if Blake's Pebble is right, then okay, yeah, maybe Patrick and Eli are just two regular people in love, but whew, if that's true, then I don't want to be a person anymore.
11: All right, well, let's leave Blake's cynical Pebble theory behind, and maybe we can turn to our other movie, Mickey 17. Hopefully that one's a little bit more cheerful.
3: I don't know how cheerful it's going to turn out to be. It's a dystopian futuristic movie where climate change has basically annihilated the Earth and everyone is forced to head out to different planets. And we are following a rather disturbing cult leader who's about to found a colony on planet Niflheim. And aboard his rocket is a man named Mickey.
14: There was this one time in my fourth grade science class, I messed with a lab frog. I just figured this all must be my punishment.
11: So Mickey in this film is what they call an expendable, or what we like to call adjunct faculty. He gets sent into dangerous situations, exposed to toxic gases, and anytime he dies, they just make another clone of him. Hence the title of the movie. The Mickey we're actually seeing in this film, he's the 17th version of himself.
3: And things get even more interesting when something goes wrong.
11: Maybe we should issue another spoiler warning here, Josh.
3: Agreed. Spoilers ahead. Okay, so Mickey gets into trouble and they think he's dead, so they make a new clone.
11: Mickey 18.
3: Mickey 18, right. But Mickey 17 isn't dead, and now there are two Mickeys running around, and mayhem ensues.
14: Why aren't you dead? Oh, God. No. 18? They printed you out today? What the f*** is going on? According to Timo, you should be sliding out of one of those creepers' assholes right about now. You have to put it like that.
11: So you can see why this movie is going to be catnip for philosophers. What does that do to questions of identity? Like, which one of these two is the real Mickey?
3: That's exactly the kind of question Derek Parfit asked back in 1971. He said, basically, imagine a guy who gets cloned and then dies. Let's call this fella Bob. Right, the clone is exactly like him, looks like him, acts like him, has all his memories. Should we say the clone is Bob?
11: Sure, why not?
3: Okay, but now imagine something goes wrong and you end up with two clones by mistake. Which one is Bob?
11: I don't know. I guess maybe neither one of them is. I mean, you can't have two people that are not identical to one another, but are each somehow identical to a third person. That doesn't seem to make any sense.
3: Okay, that sounds like a tempting answer, but now imagine a third scenario. Here you try to clone two Bobs, but one of them dies and you're left with just one guy. Who is he?
11: I mean, I want to say that this guy is Bob. He's identical to the original dude, and there's no one else around to kind of challenge him for the title of Bob. On the other hand, they were trying to make two of them and they just failed, so that doesn't sound right. I feel kind of trapped.
3: Exactly. Parfit's going to say, how come you get to be Bob only if somebody else dies? It doesn't make any sense.
11: So what should we say? Who is the real Bob in this situation?
3: Parfit says we don't know.
11: Oh, great. So if Bob owes me $5, I'm just not getting it back.
3: I don't know about that, Jorah. But the fact that we don't know, Parfit says, shows that we shouldn't care. The thing that really matters is being like Bob, not being the same as Bob.
11: Okay, I see. So each of these guys is like Bob, and each can owe me $2.50.
15: Human printing is a sin. Multiples are Satan's work. However, I've been contemplating, how can we use this abomination for our common economic benefit?
11: I mean, in a way, I see this, right? Like, Mickey doesn't mind being killed in all kinds of gruesome ways. He talks about it in terms of dying, but he's very kind of easygoing about it. What he hates is the thought of not getting cloned after he dies. Now, there's a scene where Mickey 18 wants to kill him, and Mickey 17 gets pretty upset about that.
14: Until now, I died, and I was just born again, you know? It felt like it was me continuing on. But now, once I die, it'll be over for me. It'll be you living on. You get what I mean?
3: So there's a question there. Like, why is he so upset? I mean, why isn't it good enough for Mickey 17 to live on in Mickey 18?
11: So this is another aspect of the puzzle that we've been kind of kicking around here. And in fact, I think things get even more complicated in this film when love enters into the picture.
7: This is mild Mickey. And this is habanero Mickey.
11: So Mickey 18, he kind of takes a little bit of a shine to Mickey 17's girlfriend, and Mickey 17 isn't so happy about that.
3: And that raises all kinds of moral questions. I mean, if my clone is me, can he steal my partner?
11: And what about the partner? I mean, is she cheating on me with my clone, or is this some weird way of being faithful to one mega being made up out of the two different bodies, me and my clone, that are somehow one person?
7: Mickey is not some cookie you can split in half. 17 and 18 are both Mickey. both my Mickey.
3: These are great questions, and Mickey 17 raises even more of them. Like, what happens if a criminal clones himself so he can give himself an alibi for heinous crimes?
16: Are they accomplices, or did one act under the other's orders? Are these separate and independent crimes, or were they one person from the get-go? They only get half portions in jail, or they get a full meal each.
11: That's part of what I love about both of these films, actually. They do what the best thought experiments in philosophy do. They set your mind in motion, but then they make you think for yourself.
16: Police, legal experts, philosophers, everyone was stumped.
3: Okay, so we got two terrific films in front of us, Mickey 17 and Companion. Which one should win the Dionysus Award?
11: You know, Josh, this one is a close call for me, but at the end of the day, I think I gotta go with Mickey 17. I just found this movie more enjoyable on the whole, but also kind of harder to think through as a philosopher. I found myself really puzzled about these questions about personal identity we were just talking about.
3: I'm with you, I have to say. So, the 2026 Dionysus Award for Best Future-Facing Fantasy That Questions What Makes Us Human goes to
11: Mickey 17.
17: How many times is this? You're Mickey 16?
16: 17. Jerk.
3: You're listening to Philosophy Talk. It's our annual Dionysus Awards, honoring the most thought-provoking movies of the past year.
11: Coming up, we're going to consider nominees in the categories of Best Tweak on a Classic that raises questions about parents and children, and Best TV Show that blows up all your theories of personal identity.
3: Movies
11: and TV shows
3: about being yourself and not being a jerk, along with nominations from you, our listeners, when Philosophy Talk continues. Welcome back. It's Philosophy Talk's annual Dionysus Awards. I'm Josh Landy.
11: And I'm Jorah Dannenberg, sitting in for Ray Briggs. We're thinking about movies in the past year that challenged our assumptions and made us think about things in new ways.
3: Two films that made me think about things in different ways were new takes on old classics. Chloe Zhao's Hamnet and Guillermo del Toro's Frankenstein. These are our nominees for Best Tweak on a Classic that raises questions about parents and children.
11: So we all know Mary Shelley's brilliant gothic novel Frankenstein, and this year Guillermo del Toro came out with a new adaptation set during the Crimean War.
3: And Hamnet, that's a beautiful adaptation of a novel by Maggie O'Farrell. It tells the story of William Shakespeare, his wife Agnes, and their children, one of whom is lost in the plague.
11: It's impossible to talk about that one without mentioning the ending, so be warned, spoilers to follow.
3: These two films were nominated by Amy Copeland, professor of philosophy at Cal State Fullerton, and editor of a volume on Blade Runner. We asked her what ties these two movies together.
18: Well, I think both are about intersubjectivity or our connections to one another. I think both also really do appeal to us affectively, emotionally. I think they're able to evoke really strong responses. And that's a really important part of experience, and I think they capture it and are able to convey something that is not always something that can be explained verbally in any other way besides art.
3: So let's start with Hamnet, because I found that one particularly moving. I mean, it's, as you say, it's about emotion, but it's also emotive. Can you say a little bit about what made it moving for you?
18: For the final 30 minutes of the film, I was sobbing and I was going back and forth between sad, but then also exhilarated because of the way that Hamlet in the film, the play within the film, is speaking to Agnes, and the way in which in that moment she is able to find her son. She's been looking for him ever since he died, and she's seeing that Will has been able to, in a sense, bring him back to life.
19: Our valiant Hamlet, for so this side of our known world esteemed him, did slay his enemy.
20: Did you hear that?
19: Who, his
20: said his, he said his name.
19: Hand,
20: I know.
11: I really felt like the third act in many ways transformed the earlier parts of the film, and that I had sort of thought I was watching one kind of movie for the first two-thirds or so, a movie that was sort of telling me the story of other members of Will Shakespeare's family. And then it turns out that actually throughout the entire film, Shakespeare's life and his emotions are a key part of the story. It's just they're sort of going on in the negative space that we're not seeing, and then it all kind of comes together and we realize that just as we've been sort of watching Agnes grieve and deal with what they're dealing with as a family tragedy, that he has been too, and that we're sort of backfilling his story during that time. I found that so powerful.
3: It feels to me almost as though the film's really about the magic of art. Right.
18: It is magic. Yeah.
3: It's magic. And yes, it has the power of herbs. Right. So she knows the wisdom of mugwort. And she has this little line that she recites.
20: You're called Una, the most ancient plant. You defy 3. You defy 30. You defy venom. You defy air illness. You defy the horror that stalks the land.
3: Actually, what defies the horror that stalks the land is theater. And that's incredibly powerful, right? I mean,
18: or both.
3: Yeah,
18: both.
3: Or both.
18: I would say both.
3: Or both.
18: Because I think she is, in a way, the whole time she's trying to save Hamnet. And in that moment when he's, when she realizes he's sick and not Judith, and she starts sort of in this furious haze, trying to get everything, all the different herbs she knows. And she is sort of like a witch.
21: A stone. There's a stone upstairs with a hole in the middle of it. By his bedside, bring it down. I need it.
18: I think Will does with art what she was doing with herbs. I think they are sort of these interesting counterparts doing something magical, although in this case his worked and hers didn't.
20: I will never ever let you go.
21: You understand? I will never ever let you go. I'm not.
18: The moment in the play within the film as Hamlet's dying, when he's sort of holds his hand out, and then Agnes puts her hand out, and you're sort of thinking, oh no, don't. And then the whole theater, and I believed it.
11: One thing that makes that seem so powerful, when in a way there's the sort of fourth wall breach inside the Globe Theater and the audience reaches out to touch the actor, is that up to that point, Agnes has really felt like she's grieving alone, and she can't grieve the loss of her son even with her husband.
13: I said that I'm sorry.
20: What?
13: For everything.
20: You're caught by that place.
13: What place?
20: That place in your head. It is now more real to you than anywhere else. Not even the death of our child can keep you from it.
11: And then somehow, by his transforming the loss into this incredible, powerful work of art, Agnes goes from being alone in her grief to surrounded by other strangers who are now a part of her grief for her son. And in that moment also then sees, no, Will has been grieving his way. He has been transforming his grief into this play just as I have been, dealing with my grief privately. And so there's this final kind of catharsis that comes from this, because finally they're allowed to share their grief in fact.
18: You're right. He can grieve with her, but she's also giving Hamnet back to Agnes. She couldn't find him. And so our art is a way to make the unbearable bearable by giving us back something that we lost.
3: So art ends up being a way to make the unspeakable speakable. I mean, there's so much about the inarticulate. You can't speak about it, but you can at least build around it.
20: I thought you were a man of words, Master Tutor.
13: Yes.
20: Are you not?
13: Speaking with people is sometimes difficult for me.
3: Let's turn to Frankenstein, the new adaptation of the novel directed by Guillermo del Toro. Can you tell us a little bit about that, Amy, and what's philosophically interesting here?
18: Well, Frankenstein, the book is great, and there's so many adaptations, but I love it philosophically. I mean, the creature, I think Jacob Elordi's performance is really the heart of the film. Elizabeth, the character of Elizabeth, says to Victor, heart, that's the organ you know the least about. But the creature is all heart and body. And I think it's also about the body, what it means to be in a body, but also the way in which we connect or fail to connect with other people.
3: There's a moment where the creature has this interesting realization, at least as he sees it.
22: The hunter did not hate the wolf. The wolf did not hate the sheep. But violence felt inevitable between them. Perhaps I thought this was the way of the world.
3: And that's a really interesting. It's a tweak. It's not there in Shelley. Shelley's thinking a lot about where violence comes from, where antisocial behavior comes from. And she raises all kinds of, the novel is brilliant. And deliberately doesn't land, right? Deliberately leaves things open on this question. But this movie, the Del Toro version of Frankenstein, is introducing a new question. I mean, is violence inevitable? Is it part of the way of the world?
18: I think that's a good question. And it's set, the movie is set, what, like maybe 50 years later?
3: It's set during the Crimean War, and they're gathering bodies off the battlefield, another thing I like that this version introduces.
11: There's another really nice kind of aspect of this question, which is the comparison between, on the one hand, the kind of natural violence of the wolf, and then this incredibly cold, artificial, almost bureaucratic violence of what Dr. Frankenstein, what Victor is doing. I mean, the thing that we haven't said yet about this movie, the amount of gore in this film and the both of these films that we're comparing are sort of a feast for the senses, but in very different ways. Hamnet is a delicate, tasty meal, and this is a plate of undercooked baby back ribs or something like this.
0: Mass, volume of blood, father, muscular irrigation.
22: Quiet. There's no spiritual content in tissue and no emotion in a muscle. Now, describe the main function of the tricuspid valve, please.
18: I think that this Frankenstein is doing a lot with fathers and sons, with Victor's father, who in the book is wonderful, but in the movie, he's pretty awful to Victor as a kid.
11: Yeah.
18: But then Victor's even more awful to the creature. There's the kind of coldness like in the creation and not worrying about it, not even thinking about it. But then he's really mean to him when he's in the bottom of the tower and he's frustrated when he's not learning quickly enough.
22: Victor.
1: No, yes, no, yes. How about hand? Can you say hand? Hand, hand.
22: Oh, oh, oh.
1: You are afraid of me?
22: You're afraid of me?
1: Why? Why would you be afraid of me? I'm not going to hurt you. I'm not going to hurt you. I made you. I'm your maker. Stop it.
3: This version of the Frankenstein story, I think, is really reductive. And it does so by kind of making everyone either a comic book hero or a comic book villain. So it makes the creature immortal. The creature can lift boats and take bullets and even be blown up. That's not in the novel. And conversely, it makes everyone on the, on the Victor side of things a complete monster. So his dad becomes a monster.
18: It is a very Manichaean world.
3: Then his friend, in the novel, it's Clerval, who's very sweet. In this movie, it's an again Harlander who asks Victor to flush the toilet for him. And Victor himself, instead of being engaged to someone who's the same age as him and who loves him, in this movie, he's trying to steal away a younger woman from someone that she is engaged to.
18: His brother's fiance, right?
3: His brother's fiance. I mean,
18: to me, it feels highly stylized. So they do seem, and this partly goes with the formal dimensions of the film, which are very intense. And they're very Del Toro. But the color, it's super saturated, vivid, with these sumptuous fabrics and costumes. I mean, the makeup on Elordi is incredible. But that, to me, made it seem more stylized. But the comic book, that is fair, I think. But I don't think it's necessarily reductive as much as it is like Del Toro just doing this highly stylized interpretation. I mean, Del Toro leaves open this sort of hope and possibility, which I think Shelley's a little more pessimistic, which I think is right. I mean, I think partly Shelley is saying, look, the hubris is not going to be rewarded here. It's not going to work out.
22: In you, I have created something truly horrible. Not something. Someone. You made someone.
3: So, Jorah, we got two movies in front of us competing for best tweaking of a classic that raises questions about parents and children. We have Hamnet, and we have the new adaptation of Frankenstein. Which one do you think should win?
2: Hands down, Hamnet. I liked both of these movies, but Hamnet, I'm confident, will stay with me much longer and affected me much more powerfully and in ways that I think I'll be thinking about well into the next year's Dionysus Awards. So, the 2026 Dionysus Award for the best tweaking of a classic that raises questions about parents and children goes to...
3: Hamnet!
8: Will you be brave?
10: Yes.
8: Yes. Will you be brave?
10: Yes.
8: Will you be brave?
10: Yes! Ah! Yes, I'll be brave! I'll be brave. I'll be brave.
2: Amy, thank you so much for joining us to talk about these films.
18: Thank you.
3: Amy Copeland from Cal State Fullerton. You're listening to Philosophy Talk's annual Dionysus Awards. I'm Josh Landy, here with my fellow philosopher, Jorah Dannenberg.
11: Time for a nomination from the floor. Gigi in San Francisco, welcome to Philosophy Talk.
23: Thank you. Excited to be here.
11: So what's your nominee for a Dionysus Award this year?
23: My nomination is Eden. It's a really intriguing film based on real events that took place in the late 1920s and was directed by Ron Howard, who became obsessed with the story while visiting the Galapagos.
11: Oh, fantastic. Ron Howard, Opie. I'm a fan already. Why would we consider this for a Dionysus Award?
23: Well, it's an inverted Robinson Crusoe survival tale where three distinct and disparate groups, one after another, leave Europe, Germany primarily, to maroon themselves on an uninhabited island in the Galapagos and the survival challenges they face.
3: And I think it's relevant, right, that one of them is a philosopher. So there's this chap named Friedrich Ritter, who's there with his wife, Doris Strauch. And so at least one of these couples is very philosophical.
24: Ah, your book, Doctor?
25: It's not a book. It's an entirely new paradigm.
26: No.
25: Yeah, it bridges Eastern and Western philosophy. And when published, we'll save humanity from itself.
10: So it is a book.
11: Okay, so this is about being trapped on a deserted island with a philosopher. It's a horror film. Yeah.
23: I think it's worthy of a Dionysus Award due to the way not just the philosopher, but like each camp could be broken down to there's the philosopher, there are the pragmatists, and then there's the opportunist, and this colliding worldviews and behaviors on a rugged island, resources are precarious, and then there's a devastating drought that hits the island. And that's where it plays out, like an extreme social experiment on group dynamics under pressure.
3: How does this film present the relationship between philosophy and life? I mean, is this philosopher that we see living out his ideals? Are they good ideals? Where things go wrong, is it because they're bad beliefs or because they just don't actually motivate him? They don't motivate him to do the right thing.
23: You know, part of his philosophy was a deep belief in raw foods and vegetarianism. That one goes fast out the window. And it seemed like that once that crumbled, it seemed that he was in the weakest position.
27: Do not be fooled by our success, Herr Wittmer. No one else has been able to survive because life here is gruesome, frustrating. Failure is inevitable.
2: Sometimes being too reliant on a set of beliefs and inflexible about your ability to negotiate a world in which it's hard to manage those beliefs can be the opposite of the key to resilience and thriving in adverse circumstances. It sounds like this philosopher did worse because he was a philosopher and had some beliefs that he thought he really held fast to and then immediately couldn't keep them up in the circumstances.
23: I mean, I think how it ends up, while our philosopher loses his religion, you know, there are two other camps and they don't really budge from theirs. One could argue that they too are governed by a kind of philosophy. So I don't know. It's weird because I always think that in these situations, people driven by the most ambition and willing to win at all cost mindset generally succeed. But this film really puts that to rest too.
3: All right, Jorah, we have a nomination before us. It's the film Eden, directed by Ron Howard. What do you think?
2: This does sound to me like a pretty good film to think about what happens when philosophy goes awry. I'm prepared to go ahead and give it the award. Is it unanimous, Josh? Will you sign on?
3: Listen, I already liked the film, but I was particularly persuaded by Gigi's brilliant observation that you have these three couples, and it's not just the philosophy couple that's driven by philosophy. Each of them is driven by a worldview, and it goes differently in all three cases, and that makes the movie really rich and subtle. So, the 2026 Dionysus Award for Best Film About Philosophy Gone Horribly Wrong goes to
2: Eden.
3: Gigi, thank you so much for joining us today.
23: Thank you. That was really fun.
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3: It's the annual Dionysus Awards. I'm Josh Landy, and this is Philosophy Talk, the program that questions everything.
11: Except your intelligence. I'm Jorah Dannenberg, sitting in for Ray Briggs, and we're talking about the most thought-provoking movies
3: and TV shows
11: of the past year. Up next, two nominees for Best TV Show that blows up all your theories of personal identity, Pluribus and Severance.
3: Severance entered its second season last year, and it's a show about a mysterious corporation whose employees have a chip implanted in their brain, one that severs their work self from their home self. So while the main character, Mark, is at work, he knows nothing about his home life. And while he's at home, he remains blissfully ignorant of just how awful the office is.
11: And Pluribus is a whole new show created by Vince Gilligan of Breaking Bad fame. Hard to describe exactly, but basically, a space virus turns everyone on Earth into one gigantic hive mind.
3: All except 13 lucky or unlucky souls.
11: So as before, there are bound to be some pretty big spoilers in what's to come.
3: These two shows, Pluribus and Severance, they were nominated by my regular co-host, Ray Briggs. Ray had this to say about them.
5: Philosophers love to talk about personal identity. What makes you, you over time and the same you over time? And what would happen if you could sort of put two people together to make one person or split one person apart to make two? Wouldn't that be strange and philosophically confusing? And both of these shows are thought experiments about personal identity where you do put either many, many people together to form one hive mind or split one person apart to form two minds.
11: So why don't you start us off with Pluribus? So tell us a little bit more about how the plot of Pluribus raises this kind of question about personal identity.
5: So at the very beginning of Pluribus, an alien virus infects almost all of the people of Earth. And one of about 13 who is left over is our protagonist, Carol, who is not happy that everybody is a hive mind and really wants to retain her individuality.
3: It's kind of an invasion of the body snatchers type scenario where the people in the hive mind seem happy. They're delighted to be in the hive mind. But our fearless individualist warrior, Carol, resists.
6: Now, I realize some of you think the world might be better off this way with all the newfound peace, love, and understanding. Enjoy that opinion. Relish it. Because it may be the last one you ever possess. And when the day comes that you have peace and love forced upon you, who knows, maybe in that last fleeting moment, you might just realize you treasured your individuality.
3: Is she right to resist? How would we know whether she's right to resist?
5: I think that this is a hard question, and I actually feel very conflicted about it. Because Carol is kind of terrible. Like, her individual personality, I don't know if I like her. I don't know if I like, there are people, right? She's complicated. She's funny and interesting and also deeply miserable and can't connect to anybody around her.
11: I think there's the kind of perpetual
2: question about whether her resistance to joining the hive mind has a lot to do with these kind of quirky features of her personality, about how she can be, I don't know, a little hard to get along with, shall we say, or whether actually that's kind of a red herring and that actually the features that make her reluctant to join the hive mind are actually more common features of other people, and that, you know, even people who weren't a little prickly the way that she can be, or a little bit narcissistic even the way that she can be, would nonetheless, if they were thinking clearly about the scenario, realize, whoa, wait a minute, you're not talking to me about just kind of joining a club and getting to do, you're talking about getting rid of me. I'm not okay with that. So I think it's a really great device that they use to kind of put in place these character traits that make it a little harder to know the answer to that question.
5: So one of the really beautiful and like revealing moments in the show, I think, is when Carol is talking about why she doesn't like the hive mind, and she compares the people in the hive mind to the people at the conversion therapy camp that she was sent to as a teenager.
25: It was a terrible experience for you. The counselors there.
6: Some of the worst people I have ever known. And they smiled all the time, just like you.
25: We're sorry, Carol. As for us, we love and accept all beings equally.
6: Oh, okay. If you're so accepting, then what about what you're trying to do to me now? Make me just like you, even though you know I do not want that.
5: She's captured something that is creepy about them. They're happy, but they've kind of erased the things that make them individuals. Although she does end up dating the hive mind in the form of another character, Zosia.
3: Okay, how do you date a hive mind?
5: I think you mostly don't have a very good relationship because of Carol, but like she's not nice to the hive mind. She upsets it so much that it starts convulsing at multiple points. Like that's not a good relationship. It has to leave because she's such a bad partner.
7: Hello, Carol. This is a recording. At the tone, you can leave a message to request anything you might need. We'll do our best to provide it. Our feelings for you haven't changed, Carol. But after everything that's happened, we just need a little space.
3: So one question is, can you even know whether you're happy? I mean, the people in the hive mind seem happy. Could they be wrong about their own happiness? Is it possibly wrong about their own happiness? Then there's the question of individuality. Is it, do you want to be an individual? Why is individuality good? Is individuality better than happiness? And then there's this kind of Hegel-style question, I guess, about whether you can actually be what you want to be and who you want to be alone. Can you actually be you outside of society?
5: Yeah, I think that's the thing, is that the individuality of these characters, like there's an important separateness from others that they're really onto, but they think of themselves as more separate than they really are. Like, Manusos almost dies because he's trying to, like, make his way through the jungle by himself. And then the hive mind rescues him and takes care of him in the hospital and lets him pretend to pay.
2: Well, and just like Manusos sort of needs the members of the hive mind for, you know, sort of medical and material support, I think one thing about Carol that becomes clear is she needs an audience, right? I mean, she's an author and she needs an audience, and she's got to have somebody there to, I think there is this nice kind of Hegelian thing. If there's nobody there kind of recognizing her for who she is she really anybody at all?
6: Do you like my books?
9: Oh, we love your books.
6: What do you love about them?
9: Everything. Your books are an expression of you, and we love you.
6: Need you to be more specific. Character arcs, plot turns.
9: Oh, yes, yes. We love the character arcs and the plot turns.
6: Which ones?
9: All of them.
3: We should pivot at this point to talk about our other show, Severance. How does Severance raise philosophical questions about identity?
5: It's kind of, in some ways, the opposite of Pluribus. Instead of having a bunch of people who are merged into one identity, we have individual people who are separated into two identities. They're kind of outie, who is their life outside of work, and their innie, who exists solely for the productivity of the Lumen Corporation and who they never have to think about. And they don't share memories. They kind of have maybe importantly different goals in life. And so there's a question about whether these are the same person at all or whether they're kind of two different people.
12: You know what I think? I think the second you get your wife back, you forget I ever existed. I think that I disappear along with every innie down there. What do you want from me? We are in this together. Can't you just trust me?
3: It even raises these very interesting ethical questions. So there's a scenario in which one of the characters is allowed to have a conjugal visit while at work, which is to say, while either it's the severed part, the innie part that we're with, and this innie gets a visit from his wife or the outie's
5: maybe
3: wife?
5: His outie's wife.
3: His outie's wife.
2: And a little unclear.
3: They get sleep together, and so then the question is, is this wife cheating on her husband?
24: I told my husband about you and me this morning.

0: you are, then maybe we would think she's not cheating. She's with the same person because it's the same body. But if we think, no, it's actually the mind or something about the mind that makes you who you are, and clearly the innie seems to be living a very different kind of mental life than the outie, then she is cheating. So do our intuitions about whether or not she's cheating kind of track our intuitions about what it is that makes you, you?
1: My intuitions come down pretty heavily on the side of it's the mind and not the body that makes you, you. Like, that said, I think, like, it's a little bit ambiguous, again, partly because it's ambiguous how much bleed-through there is from the mind of the innie to the outie, because there are these, like, weak, hard-to-stamp-out psychological links that might come from just being in a body and having your body be the mechanism by which you remember things and feel emotions and understand things.
2: But suppose you could get rid of all that bleed through. You could be really confident there was no psychological bleed through whatsoever. Do you think an outie, upon hearing about some of the things being done to their innie, should basically regard this as, oh, that's not going to happen to me? Or should they, even though they know that they're kind of not going to remember it's having happened, should they think, oh my God, I'm going to go to work today and they're going to torture me, or they're going to, you know, they're going to chain me to the copy machine or something. And worse than that, I won't even remember it. Is that just that person's just philosophically confused if they think about this as a really unfortunate thing that's happening to them while they're at work?
1: No, that's fair. And I do think they should be upset. And in fact, there's a character who her outie is not upset by this. So this is Helena / Helly, who is part of the Egan family that runs the Lumen Corporation, and decides that she loves this corporation so much that she'll get severed herself and she'll create an innie, and then is horrible to her innie and tells her innie, you're not a person, and doesn't let her innie quit, even though her innie is so miserable that she tries to kill herself at work.
3: I am a person. You are not. I make the decisions. You do not. And if you ever do anything to my fingers, know that I will keep you alive long enough to horribly regret that. Your resignation request is denied.
1: I think this is morally questionable. Like, if the innie really is separate from her, then, like, that's not an okay thing to do to another person. But it's also kind of questionable because it's something that she's sort of doing to herself. So maybe I want to back off on this. Like,
0: that sounds a bit like Immanuel Kant, right? So Immanuel Kant thinks you can't even use yourself as a mere means, right? It's not just you're not morally allowed to use other people as a mere means, exploit them, manipulate them, enslave them, and so on. You can't even do that to yourself. Is that how you read that scene, or the series of scenes where you have a character who's desperate to get out, who's desperate to be released, begs her outie to set her free, and the outie says no? Is that outie kind of failing a Kantian moral test?
1: It's definitely true that they're using someone as a mere means, and that seems like failing a Kantian moral test. And then there's this question, like, is it themselves or is it somebody else? And I think Jorah is right that, like, those scenes push very hard the intuition that it is, in fact, the character's self, or at least raise that as a possibility.
4: They know everything we're doing because Helena told them everything we're doing.
5: That wasn't me. Mark, look, I'm not her. I'm not. I'm me. Helly.
6: And how do I know that?
0: All right, so we've got a decision to make here. We've got Pluribus and Severance, both of which are up for best TV series that blows up all your theories of personal identity. Ray, what's your view about which one of those two should win?
1: I think I'm going to vote for Pluribus, partly because there's more of a moral puzzle about whether to undergo this tricky procedure. I think in Severance, the answer is obviously no. The Lumen Corporation is evil and going to ruin your life. But in Pluribus, I find myself genuinely unsure about whether I would want to join the hive mind or stay myself.
0: What do you think, Jorah?
2: I feel pretty confident that I would not want to join the hive mind. I don't feel like it's a big dilemma for me. But actually coming up with a sort of more

0: morally justifiable rationale for refusing to do so strikes me as harder. So I agree with Ray that one of the things that makes Pluribus maybe the winner here is that it's the more morally challenging of the two shows. But I might locate the moral challenge in a just a slightly subtly different place.
1: So the 2026 Dionysus Award for Best TV Series That Blows Up All Your Theories of Personal Identity goes to
0: Pluribus.
1: Ray, thank you so much. You have totally convinced me. You've turned my views around about Pluribus. I'm joining your hive mind.
2: We're so happy, Josh.
0: If you've got a thought-provoking movie from the past year that wasn't discussed on today's show, tell us about it. 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
0: Our executive producer is James Cass. The senior producer is Devin Strolovich. Special thanks to Merle Kessler, Angela Johnston, Karen Adjlooney, Stephen Choi, and Linda Fagan.
1: Thanks also to Emma Lozman-Plum, Michael Aparicio, Tom Lockhart, Matt Porter, John Lehman, Nancy Smith, Robert Smith, Henry Rutkowski, and Elizabeth Reitmeier.
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0: 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I'm Jorah Dannenberg.
1: And I'm Josh Landy. 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

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This is Mark, and you're listening to Americana Alley, right here in the Muse, KMZ. Hopefully we have an interesting show for you today. Nothing seems to be working in the studio, so we're kind of Mickey Mousing things around, and we'll do the best we can. We got Ferris and Jason Romero, Sally Gooden, Long Gone Out West Blues, the name of that record, and we'll see what we can put together here. We got some topical songs to start, as usual, and let's just get right to it here.

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I was fishing with my grandpa, and we were sitting by this lake, and we were talking about humanity and what to use for bait. And I asked him for some wisdom that might take a life to learn. He said, lean in for this nugget and remember every word.

all big and bright and shiny. Some people like the quiet life where things are nice and tiny. Some cherish every minute, every hour, every day. And some build the tallest towers, trying to live beyond the grave. Some people find their meaning in spreading love around. Some people find their meaning in keeping other people down. Some people have a real hard time when other people claim that some people seem to think that those two things can be the same. There are two sides to a coin and two sides to a tale. There are

to fight a problem till it's better than it was. And some pack it up and move along once they have had enough. Sometimes it really feels as though we'll never make it through it. And sometimes we know just what to do, but no one wants to do it. And some will get their send-offs, their parades, and golden pens. And the world will keep on spinning when they finally reach the end. And you never want to wonder what the celebration's for if they're cheering at the window while you're walking out the door.

0: conversation led by Oregon Humanities will explore the part of the Declaration of Independence as it relates to people giving the government consent to be governed and what it might mean to take it away. The conversation takes place Thursday, July 30th, that's today, 6:30 p.m. at the Dallas Public Library, 950 Main Street. 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All right. Hey, this is Mark. Yes, chaotic. Chaotic first set. Nothing more chaotic than placing tariffs on Antarctica. And George Mann and Psycon ask the penguin and they ask the seal, how does it feel? And they don't know. Anyways, the release is May Day, 2026 release. A cute little song, Billy Simons. Gave us two kinds of people. Brand new release, single release from Billy Paul Metza, going back a ways to 2020, and his record Whistling Past the Graveyard. I remember when that whistled past. This one's Slow Justice, and boy, is it ever slow. David Rovick's brand new release. Topical songs with definitely an edge to him just about every time he sings. 2026 release, Song for Tomorrow. And this one is Fighting and Dying for the Billionaires. Let's just say there's no metaphors in there. He's just saying it straight out. Ferris and Jason Romero, Long Gone Out West Blues 2013 release, and the song, instrumental to open the show, Sally Gooden. And now I'm perplexed on where to go. And let's lighten things up just for fun. Do I want to do that? I'm not sure. In any case, let's... interesting song by, well, Thoughts and Prayers. Nope, we're doing that one. Spoiler alert. Maybe we'll go there. I got to laugh about something. Esperanza is the name of the record. It came out just this year, and it's by Aaron Nathans and Michael G. Ronstadt. I've been kind of into them a lot lately. And this is their brand new record. And I just thought this was really cute for all you movie lovers out there. Spoiler alert.
1: Hey, Aaron.
2: Hey, Michael.
1: I just saw The Empire Strikes Back.
2: Oh, yeah. I've been meaning to see that.
1: Did you know that Darth Vader is Luke's father?
2: What?
1: What a surprise. I didn't see that one coming.
2: You ruined it. Everyone's been telling me I need to see it, and now it's spoiled.
1: Sorry.
2: I'm gonna get you for that.
1: No, don't do it.
2: I know who shot JR.
1: Don't tell me, don't tell me. I've been meaning to watch those old Dallas shows. Do not do it.
2: Well, now that you know it was Kristen, I've just saved you hours of having to watch.
1: I can't believe you did that. I guess you'll be happy to know that I saved you from having to watch Fight Club, now that you know that the main character and Tyler Durden are the same person.
2: What?
1: He's got a split personality.
2: No! Michael, I can't believe you did that. You know the first rule of Fight Club, right?
1: I forgot what that was.
2: We don't talk about Fight Club.
1: Is that what that was?
2: You just talked about Fight Club.
1: Technically, I'm not bound by those rules.
2: True. Did you know Soylent Green is made of people?
1: Well, that would explain why it tastes so good. Have you seen The Sixth Sense?
2: Nope, but I've been planning to watch.
1: You know the dude's been dead the entire time.
2: Ooh, really? Now I don't have to watch it. You just saved me 2 hours. Thanks.
1: You're welcome. Bet you didn't know about the Red Wedding at the Game of Thrones, or that James Bond dies at the end of the latest movie, but he's coming back for the next one. That really doesn't make any sense, no. But it's still awesome.
2: It's awesome.
1: Did you know that E.T. flies on a bicycle at the end of Harry and the Hendersons?
2: Really?
1: And I found out Beethoven is not a composer, he's a dog.
2: He's a dog. Did you know the entire Harry Potter series was completely made up?
1: I thought it was real. There's no magic.
2: And there's no Santa Claus.
1: That sucks. That's awful, and you've ruined Christmas again.
2: You're welcome. And now I'm gonna ruin Arbor Day. Trees aren't real.
1: That's birds.
2: No, that's Finland.
1: Did you know that Bigfoot is real, but he's always blurry?
2: This explains a lot.
1: About Bigfoot?
2: No, about my childhood. Well, did you know that the Teenage Mutant Ninja Turtles are giant rabbits with turtle shells? And Splinter was a character, but he got caught in someone's foot?
3: Did you know that Rocky takes up tennis and lives a peaceful life until a natural death at age 92?
2: That's kind of nice, actually.
3: Mm, yeah.
2: Well, I thought Homeward Bound would be an uplifting movie, but they never got home. So sad.
3: Unlike Bambi.
2: And it was really sad at the end of Field of Dreams when they didn't show up.
3: They didn't show up, no.
2: Or how about the end of the Mighty Ducks when they...
3: Didn't see that.
2: Or the Wraith?
3: Didn't see that.
2: How about Batteries Not Included?
3: Nope.
2: They actually had batteries and served food to customers at the diner.
3: No idea.
2: Or how about Spinal Tap? You know, D minor really is the saddest of all keys. Name some happy movies.
3: Thelma and Louise, Old Yeller.
2: Mommy Dear.
3: Sophie's Choice.
2: Rosemary's Baby.
3: Good Kid, owns a deli now.
2: Oh, cool. Jaws.
3: That was my wedding song.
2: Oh. Really?

So I keep fighting. I have give up giving days when I get weary. The world tries to kill that fire in my spirit. But I know that quiet whisper when

The American Red Cross has declared an emergency blood shortage. All donors are needed immediately to ensure patients receive life-saving care without delay. 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To schedule your appointment, go to redcrossblood.org. Yeah, that's a crisis. This is Mark. And you're listening to Marcon Alley right here in the Muse KMUZ. 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And all of the details of the stations, hopefully, will be hanging around that place, especially the donate button. We're all volunteers. Busy, busy lives, and we're squeezing some of it out just for you and the community as we put together this thing called KMUZ Media. And Marcon Alley, we're focusing on independent singer-songwriters for the most part, but a lot of other stuff gets included. And let's see, what do we have? Andy Revkin, he's a pretty independent singer-songwriter. And he's got a lot of different sides to his work. He's worth exploring. He's got a brand new record called Wake Me Up, Martha. And this one, Life is a Band. And you can play solo, not as much fun. And let's see, Rodney Crowell, he's got a brand new record out called Then Again. I believe he's reimagined some songs that he's done in the past, especially this one. I saw the earliest release of this song was back in 2003 or 6 or something like 2003, I think. And this is the Ballad of Artemis and Orion from his brand new record called Then Again, Rodney Crowell. Lance Cowan, The Letter, from So Far So Good 2024 release. And started that one off with Helen Cronin and her song Markers Mark from her 2025 release, Maybe New Mexico. 2, 3, 4, 5. I guess that gets us set up for the home stretch over to Weekly Dylan. Weekly Dylan is a cover of an old Dylan song by sort of an up and coming in your face country singer, didn't used to be so political, but Margo Price has been hanging out and singing topical songs and hanging out with Jesse Wells and Joan Baez and stuff. And she's got a little edge to her now these days, and we'll experience a little bit of that with her version of Maggie's Farm. Then we got some old stuff to remember, Pete Seeger by, and then yet another new release of the Woody Guthrie song that's been going around for some reason. Everyone wants to record it all of a sudden. I'm not sure why. In any case, that's what's coming up for Weekly Dylan, but we do have some things to get you from here to there. And this little country singer came up with this one, and I love the concept because I think the world could use a lot more patience. And Sally Jane found that in fishing, as a lot of people do. Well, I hit the button, but it didn't play.

Oh, that's Hayden Stern giving us Heather Lake from his record The Morning Dark. 79 degrees out there, clear. High 82 tonight, clear and low 56. Friday, high 89 and sunny. Friday night, low 58 and clear. Saturday, high 78, partly sunny. Saturday night, low 53 and clear. Sunday, 78 and sunny. Wow, beautiful. Sunday night, low 53 and clear. Monday, 86 and sunny. Got some great weather coming up, looks like to me. Kate Waters from her brand new record Some Comfort gave us Honey I'm Tired. Sally Jane, Fishing Taught Me Patience. That's a single release from this year, all brand new releases. We're going to get set up for Weekly Dylan with a song by Catherine Perkins, might be new to the show, Phoenix. I believe that's a single release from her. And then we'll get into the Weekly Dylan set, going from there. And this is Mark, you're listening to Americana Alley, right here on the Muse, KMUZ.

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will take the gun from a hate-filled mind. 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

Well, lots of summer concert series going on in the area. Willamette Heritage Center has a Tuesday series called Music at the Mill. 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A few more shows there. Schedule at albanyoregon.gov/parks. And the River's Edge Concert Series in Independence every Friday through August. Riverview Park Amphitheater in downtown Independence. Bands start at 6, headliners at 8. And this concert series has a fee. City of Independence website for more information. And the Kaiser Rapids Summer Sounds happens on Saturday evenings through August at Kaiser Rotary Amphitheater in Kaiser Rapids Park. Free concerts, 6 p.m. You can look up the websites and stuff of all those places and do some searches, and there's almost every night of the week there's some kind of a show going on outside in the summer in Salem. So, this is Mark, listening to Americana Alley right here in the Muse KMUZ. Get lots of music here. Ken Pomeroy with the seventh or eighth version in the last 2 years has come out of Deportee that I've discovered. Single release from Ken Pomeroy, who's a woman. Guy Davis, False from True, in a very interesting Pete Seeger composition. Where Have All the Flowers Gone, 1998. The Songs of Pete Seeger. It's a tribute, lots of artists contributing to it, including Jackson Browne and Bonnie Raitt with the reggae-infused Kisses Sweeter Than Wine. Pete didn't write that one, but he sure made it famous. And Margot Price started that Weekly Dylan set with her version of Maggie's Farm, and I believe that's a single release. That's a new release that she's got a new record out, actually, and it is called Days of Unrest, and that kind of represents where Margot's been going lately, and a lot of unrest. We had also, before the top of the hour, Catherine Perkins. I believe we might have played one song from her in the past, Phoenix, from her upcoming 2026 release, Helpless Love. And then we had the Hayden Stern song, Heather Lake, the instrumental, Underneath the Weather and Other Remarks, from his 2026 release. I believe it's a 2026 release, The Morning Dark. I'm going to have to check on that. And I believe that will catch us up. And it was a mouthful, so I'm looking forward to just playing some more tunes. Here we got interesting Jim Croce just playing the straight up blues. If I'm not mistaken, I believe this one is from a little compilation called The Original Albums Plus from Jim Croce. A lot of artists started off playing some blues, and then they started songwriting, and then things go from there. Not sure his whole story, but got a lot of songs of, we'll just play them here. Jim Croce, Which Way Are You Going? We got John Hyatt in here, brand new artist to the show, Greg Hill, and Brian Jack in this set.

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1: this land is made for you and me.
0: And it's Mark, here we are. Here we are, listening to Mark and Ellie, listening together. Right here in the Muse KMUZ. And let's see here. We had some stuff. Maya DeVitri with a V. Maya DeVitri. She's from Boston area. And she's got a 2026 record out called All My Faith. And it was the song Confidence of the Sun. Jamie Anderson, we've hit on this a little bit. Her 2026 release, The Curves Are Still There. This one, A Different Kind of Blue. And not the one of colors, but one of the heart. Greg Hill, brand new to the show, Born Liar. And it's a 2022 release and the title cut. It tells me a little something about Greg. And let's see, we had John Hyatt in there, The Terms of My Surrender. And I think that was the title cut to his 2014 release, John Hyatt. Great songwriter that he is. And let's see what we had. Jim Croce, of all people, starting that night. It's not the song I thought I was going to play. And he does have a couple of old blues songs on my list, but this one, it was actually a very interesting song. I really liked it. Which Way Are You Going? 2008 release. And it's sort of a compilation, the original albums plus. It's a little sort of a greatest hits plus of Jim Croce put out in 2008. And I believe that gets us all caught up and ready for the home stretch. The home stretch. Scott Cook, storyteller. And I guess, we're not going to skip that one because we played her already. And let's go to Scott Cook. He had that song, Frankie's Braids, about teaching English in Taiwan. And here's another one on that same little single release, There Is a River, storyteller and songwriter Scott Cook, right here in the Muse, KMUZ.

your head. Granddad said he was a genius and he'd make you a believer. One time he said, "Pal, go get my slippers," and Pal did just what he said.

Well, that's Yorma and Company, Hot Tuna, Water Song, digitally remastered, and it's a little compilation, platinum and gold collection from 1972, Jorma Kaukonen and Company, Jessica Smuckers, gave us If You Fly Through Dallas, single release from just this year, Lynn Hollyfield for Emma from her 2026 release, Diving In, and we had Scott Cook, There Is a River, from his little single release, Frankie's Braids. Frankie didn't have a beard. He had braids. So, let's see. This is Mark. You're listening to Americana Alley. Right here in the Muse, KMUZ. And coming up at 4 o'clock, Folk Alley. At 6, it's Global Village. At 7... got 80s Obsesso Replay at 8 o'clock, the Now and Then Show. 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And at 11 o'clock, it's Juke in the Back, put together all by your friendly neighborhood station manager, Ken Adams. So, let's see here. Are we going out with that? Well, we're going out with this, actually. This is the last song of the set. Got a little mixed up and saved the instrumental for the end. So, there's nothing more for me to do, but say goodbye and head out the door and finish this out. So I'm going to do that for myself, Mark, KMZ, and Americana Alley, all wishing you a great rest of your week and weekend. Enjoy the beautiful weather, and we're all heading out the door. 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
2: Welcome to Folk Alley, your weekly deep dive of the best in folk roots and Americana. I'm your host, Cindy House. Coming up, it is our annual 50-year throwback show. We'll do Joan, Joni, Janice, and Taj, along with some jamgrass music from that year. We'll also see what all the Canadians were up to in 1976. We start with Bob Dylan, that is. This is from the Desire album, featuring the musicians from the Rolling Thunder Review Tours. We'll hear the opening track about boxer Reuben Carter. It's Hurricane from Bob Dylan on Folk Alley.

That's Joan Baez from a double live album recorded on her tour in the summer of 1975. The traditional freedom song based on the spiritual Don't You Let Nobody Turn You Around that became an American civil rights era anthem. We are throwing it back today to 1976 for our annual 50-year throwback show. Hegira marks Joni Mitchell's ultimate artistic peak in genre fusion. It introduced a groundbreaking collaboration with Jaco Pastorius and his mesmerizing vocal-like fretless bass work, which redefined how the bass functioned in popular and jazz-infused music. Very funky stuff from Joni Mitchell in 1976, and we will hear Coyote on Folk Alley.

Janice Ian, in 1976, received the Grammy Award for Best Female Pop Vocal Performance for her song At 17 from her album Between the Lines, which she then followed up with that record, Aftertones, later that year. That album sold very well in Japan. We're listening to songs from 1976 for our 50-year throwback show. Coming up, we'll check in with some of our favorite Canadians. I'm Cindy House. It's Folk Alley. We're checking out songs from 1976 today on Folk Alley and thought we'd do a quick check-in with our neighbors to the north, starting with Canadian folk legend Gordon Lightfoot, who died in 2023. His daughter actually releasing music these days under the name Meredith Moon, if any Gordon heads want to check her out. This song memorializes the sinking of the SS Edmund Fitzgerald in Lake Superior on November 10th, 1975. It's Gordon Lightfoot.

Canadian singer-songwriters and sisters from Quebec who performed together until Kate's death in 2010. It's Kate and Anima Garrigal, the debut album from the sisters, which introduced their peerless sibling harmonies and redefined 1970s folk rock with deep emotional wisdom. We're throwing it back to 1976 today for our annual 50-year throwback show, and we are in the middle of our Canadian check-in. We'll keep it going with Bruce Cockburn's album Falling Dark, a watershed moment as he left behind the minimal acoustic sound of earlier albums for a full band. It's Bruce Cockburn.

0: We're getting in our Canadian content on Folk Alley today, wrapping up with the Stills Young Band. Certified car guy Neil Young wrote Long May You Run as a heartfelt tribute to his first car, a 1948 Buick Roadmaster hearse that he named Mort. Today, it's our annual 50-year throwback show, and we are throwing it back to 1976. Coming up, a song sung in the style of a carnival barker. I'm Cindy Howes, and this is Folk Alley.
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0: Up next, this satirical song is written from the perspective of a snake oil salesman-like figure trying to get people to purchase an unnamed miracle product, which will mow your lawn, deliver pizza, locate lost slippers. Sung in the style of a carnival barker by the only guy who could pull it off, Tom Waits, as we share songs from 50 years ago today on Folk Alley. It's Step Right Up.

especially important as he began incorporating West Indian and Caribbean music into the mix. That album, Satisfied and Tickled Too, is a prime example of his boundary-pushing style that blended traditional blues roots with smooth reggae, funk, jazz, and salsa. That is Ain't Nobody's Business. We're flashing back 50 years today on Folk Alley, and we will wrap up the hour with a couple of jamgrass bands. This band, Hot Tuna, formed in 1969 by Jorma Kaukonen and Jack Cassidy, formerly of Jefferson Airplane. This was from their seventh studio album released in 1976. It's Watch the North Wind Rise, music from Hot Tuna on Folk Alley.

couple of Jamgrass bands wrapping it up for us, featuring songs from 1976 this hour. That is a live track from Grateful Dead. And we heard from Hot Tuna. That reminds me of Stop in 76 that happened that year. It was the Woodstock of Bluegrass, featuring Earl Scruggs, Newgrass Revival, and John Hartford. Thanks for listening to our annual 50-year throwback show, and this time around we got into the year 1976. 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
2: Welcome back to another hour of Folk Alley. I'm your host, Cindy House. Today on the show, it's our annual 50-year throwback show, and we are playing songs from 1976. Coming up, we will check out Kate Wolf's debut album, a double shot of John Hartford, and some 76 tunes from across the pond. First, notable as a virtuoso multi-instrumentalist, David Bromberg released his fifth and double live album, How Late'll You Play Till, in 1976. It was a live album and a studio album, and we'll get one from the studio album of that release. This is Dying Crapshooters Blues from David Bromberg.